0: best forecasting tool ever or just another casino? That's coming up on Freakonomics Radio right after this hour's news.
1: Live from NPR News in Washington, I'm Ryland Barton. New York Democratic Governor Kathy Hochul appointed State Attorney General Letitia James to be a special prosecutor to investigate gang rape allegations at Cornell University. Aurora Berry from member station WSKG reports the governor says she made the decision after learning troubling details about how authorities handled the case.
2: It came out this week, and NPR confirmed that the woman told university police back in 2024 she was raped by a group of fraternity members. The governor pointed to that revelation and to a statement by Tompkins County District Attorney Matthew Van Houten that he never saw a transcript of her 2024 interview with police. Instead, he relied on a 6-page report from campus police and did not charge anyone with a crime. At the press conference, Hochul said that the woman was failed by institutions that were supposed to protect her.
1: Aurora Berry from WSKG reporting. President Trump is continuing his midterm campaign swing with a rally in Alabama today. Trump is stumping for Republican candidates, including Senator Tommy Tuberville, who's running for governor against former Democratic Senator Doug Jones. The rally will also give Trump the chance to be surrounded by some of his most loyal supporters as he confronts dismal poll numbers. A new report from the Labor Department shows hiring slowed last month. NPR's Scott Horsley reports U.S. employers added just 29,000 jobs in September, while the unemployment rate inched up to 4.2%.
3: Hiring in September was weaker than forecasters had expected, and job gains for July and August were revised downward. Restaurants and retailers continue to add jobs in September, but at a lackluster pace. Financial services and government both cut jobs during the month. The unemployment rate rose slightly in September as several hundred thousand people joined the workforce, but the jobless rate is still low by historical standards. Average wages were up 3% from a year ago. That's a smaller annual gain than the previous month and probably not enough to keep pace with rising prices. Workers' buying power has been eroding for much of the year as inflation has outpaced pay increases. Scott Horsley, NPR News, Washington.
1: Much of Southern California is under an extreme heat warning. Downtown Los Angeles hit 102 degrees today, breaking a previous record for the day in 1955. LAU of member station LAist reports.
4: Temperatures are expected to be in the mid-90s to mid-100s in greater Los Angeles, even in coastal areas. Ryan Cattell is a meteorologist with the National Weather Service. He says it's likely the heat wave will extend into the second week of October.
5: Unfortunately, you don't really see an end to it as far as we can tell. And that's probably the biggest thing we want to highlight is that while we have had hotter events this season already, this one might be the longest lasting.
4: Cattell says with the heat comes the high risk of fire. Southern California Edison says thousands of customers are under consideration for power shutoffs to reduce the risk of electrical equipment sparking a fire. For NPR News, I'm Ellie Yu in Los Angeles.
1: This is NPR. A former Miami congressman has been sentenced to 10 years in prison for a secret $50 million lobbying campaign for Venezuela during President Trump's first term. Republican David Rivera is a longtime friend of U.S. Secretary of State Marco Rubio. He was found guilty in May of failing to register as a foreign agent and conspiracy to commit money laundering. Rubio testified that he had no idea it was going on and that he felt betrayed. CBS and the NFL star turned commentator Tony Romo has parted ways. The move follows Romo's arrest this summer for operating a vehicle while intoxicated. NPR's Becky Sullivan has more.
6: Back in July, Romo was arrested in Wisconsin after he performed poorly on field sobriety tests, police said. He had been the lead game analyst for CBS's NFL coverage since 2017. And that gig, of course, followed his decade-plus-long career as quarterback for the Dallas Cowboys. After the arrest, Romo apologized and said the multiple back surgeries that ended his career prematurely have left him with, quote, constant debilitating pain, which led to a reliance on pain medication, and attempts to buck that dependence, he says, led to problems with alcohol. In a new statement, CBS said the decision to part ways with Romo was mutual. In Romo's absence this season, the former Houston Texans star J.J. Watt has been filling in. CBS says Watt will continue in the role. Becky Sullivan, NPR News.
1: Lionel Messi has arrived in Argentina ahead of his farewell game with the national team. Messi is set to play in a friendly match against Benin in Buenos Aires on Tuesday in a final appearance for the team. He led to a World Cup title in 2022. This is NPR News from Washington.
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0: Most of us are not very comfortable with uncertainty. And that's a problem, since so many things are uncertain, like the future. Since the beginning of time, we've been trying to predict the future. The ancient Greeks were famous for their oracles. They would also cut open a sheep and read its liver for signs about whether it was a good time to start a war, for instance. For centuries, potato farmers in the Andes have looked skyward to the Pleiades to help determine when to plant their potatoes. 25 years ago, scientists were finally able to explain why this actually worked. Pleiades visibility is related to the climate pattern known as El Niño. Today, there are prediction markets on El Niño, and the markets indicate this year's El Niño may be the most extreme on record. So, are prediction markets an upgrade or maybe a disaster waiting to happen? Will they improve our collective decision-making, or are they just another casino in an economy full of casinos? And aren't prediction markets susceptible to insider trading? The biggest prediction market in the U.S., Kalshi, recently imposed its first ever lifetime ban against an individual trading on their site. This was over bets on whether George Santos, the disgraced New York congressman, would attend President Trump's State of the Union address. Santos had posted on social media that he was going to attend, but in the end, he didn't. On Kalshi, someone made a profit of $17,000 by first betting that Santos would attend and then betting that he wouldn't. Who was that someone? You guessed it. George Santos. So how much credit should Kalshi get for figuring that out and banning Santos? That's just one of the many questions that prediction markets raise, and we will try to explore them all over the next 2 weeks. One thing that is certain is that these markets generate a lot of money. Kalshi and Polymarket, the two big prediction markets at the moment, are together worth over $40 billion. Shane Copeland, who founded Polymarket in his early 20s, was for a time the world's youngest self-made billionaire. One Kalshi founder, Luana Lopez Lara, is the youngest self-made female billionaire. The other founder and current CEO, Tariq Mansour, joined the billionaire list at age 29. But that is not what Mansour wants to talk about.
8: This valuation of the company or my net worth or others, I just don't think that's that important. It's kind of paper money.
0: Okay, so what is important to talk about when it comes to Kalshi and other prediction markets?
8: If you believe in markets and their ability to aggregate information and price something, in the case of prediction markets, they're essentially aggregating information about a question about the future. If you believe in the crowd wisdom and people kind of putting skin in the game on something, it tends to be more accurate than other places.
0: For someone who doesn't know Kalshi, just describe what the firm is.
8: The easiest, most compelling way to describe Kalshi, it's essentially a financial market, but that captures a much broader universe of things. Historically, financial markets have been sort of limited to an elite audience, whether it's the stock market or commodities or interest rates. What we got excited about was broadening that universe to yes, no questions about whether an event is going to happen or not. It's about things that people care about or relate to, or they understand, whether it's in politics, the economy, climate, weather, culture, you name it.
0: Mansour was born in Bakersfield, California, to Lebanese parents, but they moved back to Lebanon when he was young, and they divorced when he was six.
8: I grew up outside the system a bit. I mean, I was a math nerd, single mom. My dad is alive, but he was never really present. And then there was a lot of turbulence in Lebanon, a lot. Growing up, there's a mix of two things. There was one, my mom really had high expectations of us. It's like, you should do something big in life, make it count, make it worth it. And then the second thing is, we had a deep level of frustration with just the way that Lebanon worked, like the corruption. This is like a bad country. What drives me is I just want to have some sort of legacy. Like I want to build something that people point to and respect and have sort of validation.
0: You were born in a good generation. One generation earlier would have been okay, but like nerds won the war in a way.
8: It's kind of amazing, honestly. The nerds are cool right now. It wasn't the case when we were growing up. It's like a 10-15 year phenomenon now. But 20 years ago, I don't think that was consensus yet.
0: In 2014, Mansour left Lebanon to attend MIT. He studied math and computer science. and he soon landed internships and jobs with elite firms, Goldman Sachs, Palantir, and Citadel.
8: When I got the idea, you probably know the story, but you know, when I was in 2016 at Goldman, a lot of the trades was like, hey, do we want to go long Trump or hedge against Trump winning the election?
0: But they're very sloppy trades, yeah?
8: It was very sloppy. We said like, short the S&P, that's the Trump trade. Bad trade. They were right about Trump winning, but then they lost money because the S&P actually rallied. So the use case is very clear. I just think it's opening up access for people with significantly broader or more diverse set of interests to have a shot that they don't have in traditional financial market.
0: It wasn't long before Mansoor and his MIT classmate, Lopez Lara, started Kalshi. Where does the name come from?
8: Kalshi means everything in Arabic. Back when we first started the company towards the end of 2018, we got into the startup accelerator, Y Combinator, and they needed like a name for the application. We were looking for like a cheap domain name, and I kind of like names with K. I was like, what if we call it Kalshi? And we checked it out. It was cheap, and one of sister bought it. And then we're like, we'll change it later because it's like a bad name. It's hard to pronounce. But now it's a big brand, so it's harder to change.
0: Many tech startups embrace the Facebook mantra of moving fast and breaking things. That's not Kalshi.
8: What we did is the exact opposite. What Luan and I decided is we're going to abide by a core principle in the company, which is regulatory first. And we spent 4 years getting regulated before we launched a single market. We went to the federal government and said, hey, how do we regulate this? And what does that mean? Two pillars. How do you build a market that has market integrity, where fraud is policed, there's no insider trading, or you police it? Number two is you enable the right set of customer protections.
0: Kalshi opened to the public in 2021. Some of their first contracts were on mainstream current events. For instance, in a given week, how many Americans would get the COVID vaccine? Would the Tokyo Olympics be canceled? The hard part came when Kalshi wanted to offer election contracts. The CFTC, the Commodity Futures Trading Commission, said they couldn't. Kalshi sued, and the case was decided by a federal appeals court in favor of Kalshi in the fall of 2024, just in time for the presidential election. It had taken Kalshi a while to get there.
8: Imagine the first 4 years of my career. I mean, it came at a great personal sacrifice. It really was very tough because regulation is not fun. It's not sexy. It's super boring. It's like exhausting sometimes.
0: Did you come close to quitting a few times?
8: I mean, daily, pretty much. But the thing that I just really wanted to see exist in the world, I just felt like the cost of regret would be too great. Now, there's a little bit of sunk cost fallacy when you're like 2 years deep. You're like, I'll try another few months, and then it keeps going.
0: What were your advisors saying?
8: People always trusted our approach because we were pretty dogmatic, but it's an anti-pattern. The pattern in Silicon Valley is you build and you move fast and you build a product that customers love.
0: Did you have potential funders tell you, like, Tariq, that's a really nice idea, but there are 50 people who are capable of doing something like this, and they're not going to go the slow, legit route?
8: Yeah. I mean, Polymarket was launched at the time. That's why people know about the brand of Poly first. That's not because they started the company first. We started first. They started after us, but they took the idea and they were like, hey, we'll launch it offshore. Why do we wait? That distinction is really a large part for why we're 90% market share today, like why we've grown so much, is because we've stayed committed to that approach. And I think regulation has given us a huge edge because people trust it more. And I think we can go mainstream. Institutions are onboarding at a higher rate because it's harder to do it from outside the system. You have to really change a system, which is harder.
0: I do feel like many of us, even in the political realm, or maybe especially in the political realm, but even in the financial realm, a lot of decisions are made with some insight and some information, but an awful lot of guesswork that we then convince ourselves is empirical somehow.
8: Totally.
0: I'm just curious whether you think that Kalshi ultimately or even now serves a bigger purpose of improving decision making.
8: It's not like we're making bad judgment calls based on the information we have. It's just that we have a very limited set of information. That's the key thing. During World War II, an economist, Friedrich Hayek, talked about the knowledge problem. It was this very basic idea, which is that a lot of decisions is centralized. It's centralized authority figures, whether it's governments or heads of households or leaders in companies and so on and so forth. But the information that is relevant to that decision is actually pretty distributed. If we think about this as a tree, a lot of decisions are made at the root of the tree, but the information is lying in the nodes of the tree.
0: Distributed makes it sound to me like distributed among many people. The word I would think of is more like siloed or hidden. Are we talking about the same thing or no?
8: It's all of them. It's actually distributed. It's siloed. It's hidden. It's fragmented even. So sometimes you may have a piece of information that standalone doesn't make much sense. So you have to combine it with someone else's piece of information and all of a sudden it could click. And then it's also dynamic. These nodes in the network or the tree, the information is updating in real time. You could probe it. You could ask the node, you know, yesterday, but today it might have a different answer. At the time, Hayek didn't call them prediction markets, but he's like, well, the best way to solve that problem is probably some version of market prices, because that's what they do. Market prices in traditional financial markets, they sort of aggregate information that could be distributed. This was this idea of this information market. Use market prices to disseminate and propagate information.
0: What form did that take for Hayek? Did he try to do something like this?
8: It was very theoretical. In my opinion, the first test of that theory was in the 80s with the University of Iowa. Are you familiar with that experiment?
0: Yes, these are the Iowa electronic markets.
8: Exactly. And they ran a small-scale prediction market. A few hundred people doing very limited sums.
0: Real money?
8: Real money, yes, yes. Real money is absolutely key. There needs to be skin in the game. You have to be punished if you lose, and you have to be rewarded if you win.
0: The Iowa electronic markets, originally called the Iowa political stock market, was focused on elections. The CFTC had allowed it on the condition that it remained an academic experiment and traders were capped at $500 each. So, how did it do when it came to predicting? One study compared its predictions to a large group of national polls and found that the Iowa markets beat the polls 74% of the time. And by now, there were other people starting to think hard about prediction markets.
9: I had this idea of a much wider application of betting markets in the late 1980s.
0: That is Robin Hanson. He is an economics professor at George Mason University.
9: And it's always been in the background as something I was willing and eager to do if there were people to do it with. But there have been long stretches where there hasn't been that much interest.
0: Do you feel you've been sort of wandering in the wilderness and all of a sudden there is a city on the hill and you're invited and everybody cares?
9: Well, there's a path to the city. We're not at the city yet.
0: Okay.
9: But maybe I can see a route that might go up the mountain and we're starting up the route.
0: What does the city look like?
9: The hope is that we could use betting markets as a general information institution all across society. The main reason for that hope is when we do head-to-head pairwise comparisons of betting markets and some other institution at the same time, same topic, similar resources, the markets just do about as well or substantially better in terms of accuracy and similar cost. That's just a remarkable fact. We don't actually use speculative markets very much in our world, in academia or business or journalism or nonprofits. That just seems like there's this huge opening to do much better.
0: So many basic questions I have for you based on just that good statement. First of all, why do they do better?
9: I'm an economics professor, so we have a lot of things we think we understand about this, but then most people aren't that inclined to believe economics professors about such things. So I'm mostly going to rely on the data and just say, look, the data says it does work better, but if you want reasons, I can give them to you.
0: Yes, please.
9: Let's start with the comparison of you, a reporter, interviewing me, a non-reporter, about something. I don't necessarily have the incentive to tell you the truth or to work hard to tell you the truth. I have an incentive to be engaging, entertaining, dramatic, you know, tell you what you want to hear.
0: Maybe embellish your own stature. Not you, but others might.
9: Right. So a prediction market, in contrast, just gives you a very clear, sharp incentive to get it right. But secondly, if you ask me about something I don't actually know that much about, I'll still give you answers because I want to talk to you, the reporter, and get in your piece. Whereas the speculative markets give you an incentive to just shut up and don't speak about things you don't know very much about. You're enticed to go look at all the markets and ask, which of these markets do you know more about, and only speak up about those. There's this old saying in poker, when you sit down to a poker table, look around and find the fool. That's who you'll be making your money off of. If you don't see the fool, it's you, walk away. In most markets, you'd be the fool. So you should not trade most markets. You should just leave them alone. That incentive to select is a second powerful thing. In addition to having an incentive, you just only have the feedback from people who think they're world-class about something. Number three is that if you ask me a question, I would just give you the direct answer of what I think on the subject, but with the markets, there's always an existing set of market prices on all these different topics. You're invited to not have a direct opinion on these topics, but go look for biases, look for patterns, look for errors in these prices. And if you can find any pattern that looks like it's a mistake, you are paid to fix that.
0: Robin Hanson sees the true potential of prediction markets in their ability to inform decisions at scale.
9: When most people get into this topic, the thing they think they want the markets to be about are the usual topics in the media and public conversations. And that's what I thought initially, too. And then after a while, I learned decision theory as a grad student and realized that according to our standard decision theory, information is valuable because it advises decisions. There's a world of people making decisions out there, and that's an enormous potential demand for information. That's where I have since put my hopes.
0: Hanson laid out this vision in a 1999 paper. He proposed a new form of governance for organizations and the broader political system using a form of prediction markets he calls decision markets.
9: So this is my grand vision, advice all around for what to do. For example, a firm could have a market on the stock price of the firm conditional on the CEO leaving or the CEO staying by the end of the quarter, which would be advice about whether the CEO should leave or stay. Those prices would say which scenario is worth more to the company. You could also do other major decisions of a firm, restructuring, mergers, acquisitions, introduction of new products. Nonprofits could do this, political parties, governments, in your even personal life. A student deciding which college to go to or what major could have a market in the consequences for their life. You could have a market in if you dated someone, how long would that relationship last?
0: In a case like dating, where is the information coming from, though? Who's betting in that and how do they know what they're talking about?
9: The wonderful thing about these markets is you don't have to decide who knows best. You just have to make sure that whoever might know is invited to participate. There's a lot of people around you who have seen you date for a bit, and they have some opinions.
0: Friends, family, maybe friends of the person you're dating and so on, yeah.
9: Or people you've dated before. Well, have good advice there.
0: Right, okay. But if you're talking about a group of people with perhaps warped incentives, I would think the people you formerly dated, maybe your own family, etc. On what dimensions would those predictions be valuable?
9: Well, those people do have information. And the question is, can we elicit their information without it being distorted by their other interests involved? And the answer is actually yes. All information institutions, including journalism, have this problem that people who have access to grind might try to distort your output. If you interview someone who wants the world to think a certain way about a topic, they may give you distorted testimony, right? But betting markets are remarkably resistant to that sort of influence. That's one of their strengths. In fact, on average, when you add traders to a market who are trying to manipulate it, who are trying to distort the price, if other people expect those traders to show up there, overall, the price gets more accurate. That's a remarkable fact about these.
0: When I've heard you speak in the past about the value of, let's say, an internal prediction market in a firm, this was, I don't know, 10, 15, 20 years ago, I thought, oh my goodness, A, great idea. B, there's no way this idea will not take over the world. Eli Lilly ran an internal prediction market in the early 2000s that correctly identified drug compounds that would survive phase three. There was a Google project called Google Profit, P-R-O-P-H-I-T. And, you know, from what I could see, they were both successful, but they didn't last. And indeed, firms around the world didn't rush to create internal prediction markets. Can you explain why?
9: That city on the hill we were talking about, that's past the jungle or the forest on the hill where we try to get past corporate politics. If we think about the example of a deadline, deadlines have been one of the earliest applications in corporations because they're just really simple. You have a date when you're supposed to deliver something, and the question is, do you? And obviously, we often fail to make deadlines, so this is a live, realistic question. Will we make this deadline? Now, these markets we've created on deadlines, they have consistently been accurate. However, people who run projects don't want the markets. If you run a project, you want to know if you'll make the deadline, but you more want to have a good excuse if you fail. And everyone's favorite excuse if they fail is the following. We were going along just fine. Everybody thought we were going to make it. And then at the last minute, something weird came out of left field, knocked the project flat, and that's why we didn't make the deadline.
0: I also wonder something I believe you've written about before about the use of management consultants, that they can kind of be an easy, guilt-free, and association-free substitute for what would be a good prediction market.
9: Well, I mean, management consultants have many functions and many different kinds of clients, but one more common function that's not as widely acknowledged, you'll understand why, is that managers at a firm often have a thing they want to do, but by themselves, they just don't have enough status or authority in the organization to make it happen. So they get an outside consultant to add to their status, to basically agree with them. Often a function of consultants is just to add weight to what the organization already wanted to do. At a particular firm I knew, they actually introduced a prediction market about what the consultant would advise, and it turned out they could just nail it. It wasn't a surprise what the consultants were going to advise, and for a $1,000 market, they could give you the same advice as the $1 million consultants, but the market didn't have the same gravitas.
10: Tariq Mansour, the CEO of Kalshi, calls Robin Hanson's work on prediction markets foundational, but he especially likes to cite the work of Philip Tetlock, a University of Pennsylvania psychologist who you may have heard on this show in the past talking about the folly of prediction. Tetlock argued in his book Super Forecasting that when it comes to predicting the future, even an expert can be beat by a thoughtful amateur. Here's Mansour again.
8: He put a bunch of experts on a specific domain, on a specific topic like geopolitics, against a bunch of non-experts, kind of random people where the condition was sort of intellectually curious, read the news, they're sort of interested in different things. He had them predict a bunch of events, then he measured how different the two groups performed against each other. The surprising outcome, which will not be surprising when I say it here, is that the second group outperformed.
10: So in your view, how do you read that research? Why did the experts underperform?
8: There's a variety of theories, but like people that have domain expertise in something, over time, they become a little too dogmatic about that thing. Whereas the people that like can take a step back and look at it more dispassionately tend to self-calibrate better. And, you know, they have less bias. This is the key thing. It kind of means that domain expertise is not one of the most important things for being a good predictor of the future.
10: That's a fairly heretical thing to say in some circles.
8: Imagine saying that to politicians or researchers, financial firms, analysts. This notion that actually, if you want to get the right answer, you should get a very diverse set of participants who pride themselves in self-calibration, thinking critically about the world, reading beyond the headlines, having this idea of being able to have a clean filter on everything they read. That's more important than actually the expertise in a specific domain. That's foundational to what we do.
10: Coming up after the break, how does a Kalshi contract get written? I'm Stephen Dubner. This is Freakonomics Radio. We will be right back.
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0: Now I would like you to meet Nicole Kagan.
23: We have the most robust data set that has ever existed on transaction level data in the U.S. on a federally regulated exchange.
0: What Kagan is talking about is at least the most robust publicly available set of transaction level data. And how does she know this?
23: I'm the head of research at Kalshi, and I also write the contracts and self-certify them with the CFTC.
0: She joined Kalshi in April of 2025.
23: At the time that I joined, the exchange was transacting, I think, about $300 million of volume a month. We're now doing about $14 billion of volume a month.
0: 5 years ago, the job that Kagan does today did not exist. So how did she get here?
23: After I graduated from college, I worked for a hedge fund for a year. I went to graduate school at Oxford. Every person that I went to college with wanted to be a professor of economics, so I wanted to be a professor of economics.
0: Are you serious? What were they thinking?
23: I have no idea. But I decided after doing all of the PhD coursework and none of the dissertation that is actually probably the more interesting piece of doing a PhD that I wasn't so interested, because I think that there's a lot of real world data that you don't have access to when you're an academic that you can actually just play around with when you're in industry.
0: How do you see what you're doing now filling that gap?
23: It's massively useful because we're making the data available to researchers for the first time.
0: Drill down though, what kinds of data?
23: So we have data on, for example, how people are trading, how users trade through time and move through different markets, how they enter the platform, where they exit the platform. We have micro data on individuals because we have KYC.
0: KYC stands for Know Your Customer. That's an anti-fraud safeguard used by banks and other financial firms.
23: So we have data on where people are based, for example, where their state of registration is. In the lead up to the next presidential election, it'll be really interesting to see if we're seeing different trading activity in swing states on swing state related markets.
0: Your main function is to write a contract, correct?
23: Exactly right. We create contracts that are robust, legally robust, and then we offer a platform for the exchange of the capital on either side.
0: It would be incredibly useful to hear how a contract gets written from idea to getting live on the Kalshi market?
23: The first stage is having the idea. We then think about what the economic justification for listing a market on that idea is. Let's take a really simple contract on economic statistics. For instance, what will the Federal Reserve set interest rates at next month? That's a pretty important thing. At that point, we consider whether we already have a contract certification for it or whether we need to write a new contract. We have many submissions that we've already filed, in fact, thousands, with the CFTC that allow us to list certain markets. They're written pretty generically. They allow us to switch out certain words and then list those markets. If we don't have that contract, we'll create a new contract. The new contract will take the form of something like, will econstat be value in time period, where we have these three variables that we're setting.
0: Do you ever have good ideas for a contract but decide not to go forward because you think it'll get hung up for 6 months or something getting CFTC approval?
23: No, generally speaking, when we're talking about the self-certification process, we get these submitted to the CFTC in the morning. The CFTC holds them until the afternoon, and then we're allowed to list them unless they've intervened to tell us that we can't.
0: What are some markets or contracts that you don't allow and why?
23: Under the Commodities Exchange Act, section, I think, 4011, there are six categories that are subject to restriction. These are markets that we do not offer. These are markets on terrorism, assassination, war, gaming, any activity that's unlawful under state or federal law, and anything that is contrary to the public interest as defined by and interpreted by the CFTC.
0: If 4011 did not exist, would you offer all those contracts?
23: No, I don't think we would.
0: Because why not?
23: We think a lot about the incentives surrounding the markets that we're creating. So we would never, for example, want to induce an actor to adversely impact some outcome or some other person or to cause harm because we have a market that is live. That's something actually we take very seriously. We have specific rulebook provisions that carve out what we do in cases of death. We might have markets on what somebody might say in a speech or whether somebody might attend an event or what somebody might say at that event. There are certain cases in which we might want to invoke rules around what we want to do if that person is subject to violence or death that prevent people from cashing out at a dollar or zero.
0: And in that case, you just refund all money?
23: as an exchange, it's difficult for us to void transactions. What we'll do is we might resolve to say the last fair price or refund if it's a possibility for us. The last time we were actually asked to delist a market could have been the elections when we were going back and forth in the regulatory process. This was prior to the 2024 authorization to list them.
0: This is when you were asking forgiveness rather than permission phase.
23: We were very much still asking permission, but I think the permission was a little bit piecemeal. That was a time that we did actively delist markets. Usually it is not the CFTC that will ask us to delist a market. It'll be us internally finding a market that we might not want to list. After the assassination of Charlie Kirk, any market related to Charlie Kirk had to be altered or taken down or settled. There are times where we might intervene to delist markets where there are events that have happened that would compromise the integrity of those markets. Writing the rules is one of the most interesting jobs at Kalshi, and I don't just say that because that's my job. But there are a number of things that you need to think about. You need to think about what is the underlying that you want to refer to? What is the actual topic that you're going to resolve this on the basis of? For something like the federal funds rate or for something like inflation, for example, what is the actual number that you're going to resolve that market off of? Then you have to think of who is going to provide you with that number. The gold tier there is going to be the original statistical agency that produces that number, ideally a government or federal agency that produces that number.
0: That's, I assume, changed a good bit during the second Trump administration. Yes, there's just been different reporting from government agencies.
23: It depends on the market. By and large, our contracts haven't changed because they tend to have many source agencies listed. Then we have to think about what the variables are and how we define them. Let's say we're talking about the Fed funds rate or we're talking about inflation. We need to make it generic enough that we're able to use that variable to include either of those things. So we might say something like, it's an economic statistic as specified by the exchange. It can be as broad as that. And then we'll get to the actual payout criterion. The payout criterion defines when we would resolve a market to yes, when we would resolve a market to no, and when we might resolve a market to neither yes nor no. In these cases, we'll write something that says if the print is value or if econ statistic is value, then the market will resolve to yes. That's a crude simplification of the way that we might write the first line of these payout criterion. But then after that, we have to think about edge cases that might happen. What happens if you're talking about the Fed funds rate and the meeting is cancelled? Or it's delayed past a certain time period, or something happens that interrupts or disrupts that meeting. Or what happens if, in fact, there are three numbers that are produced instead of one or two? This actually became really relevant last year because when the government shut down, there was no publication of inflation for the month of October. And that is effectively unheard of in the macro space. This sent hedge funds into a bit of a frenzy at the time. But we had a contract on what will the rate be in October, and there was no rate in October because it was never published.
0: What happened in that case?
23: We had our own formula that interpolated from past months what the figure would be. We made that clear. That was a clear part of the full rules, and then we added a green box to the page to clarify to users how we were going to be resolving those markets.
0: I'm guessing some users disputed that reckoning?
23: I'm sure that there were people that were more or less happy with that conceptually. But we do need to weigh what we do in these kinds of extreme situations because we can't just throw up our hands and say, well, we don't know what the rate is. We need to create clear paths to resolution in every edge case that we can imagine exists. This is true of this economic contract that we're discussing, but it's also true of things like elections where you might have questions about what happens if it's challenged, what happens if it's overturned, what happens if there's a coup, what happens if they're never inaugurated, what happens if something happens to them, what happens if they change their name? Is it still the same person that we're talking about? What happens if both candidates have the same name? That's pretty confusing.
0: How long does that process take for you and your team to create a contract that is able to include all those variables and potential edge cases? It sounds like it might take a year to write one contract, but plainly that's not the way you want your business to run.
23: No, and in fact, it's not the way the business runs. It depends on the complexity of the contract. If it's an area that we understand well, it could probably take as little as a few hours to a day because we're pretty used to it.
0: What's the most complicated or longest contract you've published?
23: We have markets on what people will say in a given speech. We recently rewrote the rules for those.
0: Because why?
23: There were lots of questions that came up about different grammatical features that might come up. What if there's an apostrophe in what they say? What if they misspeak? What if they pronounce a word incorrectly? Is that still the same word? Is that a different word? What happens if it's in a proper noun? What happens if it's in a live stream and then the live stream goes dark and then it's uploaded somewhere else later? It took us over a month to write this new set of rules for our mentions markets. They're 7 or 8 pages long. They are unbelievably detailed. There was an article that came out, I think Bloomberg published it, They were trying to get at why we wrote rules that were so detailed. The conclusion that they came to was it's for automated processing and it must be AI. It's actually got nothing to do with that at all. We wrote them for user clarity and didn't even consider the fact that if it's clear to a person, it's probably clear to a computer too.
0: Do you at least run your contracts through an AI?
23: As a stage of the process, we will usually run them through some kind of LLM to see if there's anything that we've missed explicitly or anything that is a logical contradiction that we haven't caught. But it's not the primary thing that we rely on when we're writing these contracts.
0: Let me ask you about one more edge study. Let's say, who will perform

0: the rules for this contract were not particularly unclear. These contracts basically said, if the person is dancing and singing, then they're performing. What you saw in the video, in the probably 7-second clip in which she appeared, is that she's definitely dancing, but you absolutely cannot tell whether or not she's singing.
1: And she wasn't mic'd.
0: Exactly. But it kind of looks like her lips are moving. From our team's perspective, we said, well, okay, she's clearly dancing. We can't tell if she's singing. We don't feel comfortable resolving this to yes or no, because we can't tell. We're epistemically a little bit uncertain about this. What we're just going to say is we're going to resolve this to a last fair price. We do have the power to do that in cases where it is genuinely unclear whether or not an event met the resolution criteria that we had set.
1: What does that mean to resolve it to the last fair price?
0: Usually our contracts are binary. The way that the prediction market works is that there's a question that's asked, and at the end, if the event happened, you get paid out $1, and if it didn't happen, $0. Every position is what we would call fully collateralized, which means that if there's somebody that puts up 30 cents on one side, in order for that actual exchange transaction to go through, there needs to be somebody who puts up 70 cents on the other side to make a dollar. Sometimes there are cases where we need to settle to a value that isn't zero or one. And this is what we might invoke to be like a last fair price, or it could be at times 50-50. A good example of 50-50 is if multiple people win an award. We might say that because no singular person won outright, but two people won, they'll each resolve to 50 cents.
1: Will you write the Super Bowl performance contract differently next year?
0: We've actually already amended that contract. Basically, we wrote a longer contract that was a little bit clearer about what we would define as a performance and not.
1: Okay. So under the new contract, would Cardi B have performed or not performed?
0: The answer is no. You now have to be singing, including audible lead or backing vocals.
1: I feel like there is a fundamental difference between people who believe in prediction markets and then a lot of the rest of the world who see primarily a betting market and don't see it as a useful tool for actually surfacing good information or for judging the value of information. So I'm asking you, I mean, this is as softball as it gets. I'm asking you to give the best evidence or argument you can for why what you're doing is actually valuable in a pro-social way.
0: There was research that came out of the Federal Reserve a few months ago with some researchers there looked at our macroeconomics forecasts, and they compared them to consensus estimates. Consensus estimates are the gold standard in financial markets. And they basically found that Kalshi markets actually outperformed consensus in their predictive ability, which is a finding that Kalshi research had had 3 months prior. But of course, we're not researchers at the Fed, so we don't have the level of credibility that is assigned to them. It's not just valuable to know how people are thinking and get a temperature check in a market-based estimate kind of way. There's power to that, of course. When you're giving people skin in the game and you're asking them to put their money where their mouth is, they're more likely to represent to you what they think is going to happen in the future in an accurate way, because their incentive, of course, is to make money. And I think that we see that across all markets, to the extent that you think that market-based pricing is good. It also applies to pricing of the future. The difference with prediction markets is that you're able to get direct exposure to an event that's going to happen. If you're talking about polling as a comparison and you ask who's going to win the next election, there are certain biases that might affect how people respond to that question. Potentially, they don't want their neighbors to know that they're going to be voting for the less savory candidate. Maybe it is a case that if you're an expert forecaster, you don't want to step out of line with the consensus estimate for the next inflation print. But if you're taking market-based estimates that people are putting money behind, those kinds of biases just don't apply because the incentive construction is so different. It's not even just the pure play probability that is useful of the thing that's going to happen in the future, but there are a number of derivatives of that that are also useful. In the paper that was put out by the researchers at the Fed, they basically said, well, not just do we have an understanding of what's going to happen with inflation or interest rates next month, but what's also interesting is we can understand the distribution of opinions for the first time. We can see whether they're tightly compressed around one outcome or whether they're more dispersed. And that, of course, carries its own layer of information.
1: Earlier this year, Kalshi put out a research paper on New York's mayoral race, which Zoran Mamdani won after starting out as a very long shot. The paper is called Slowly, Then All at Once.
0: We actually looked at Mamdani's rise to power and we mapped it. We then did a component analysis to try and figure out what were the events that moved the market. What that gives you is access to a credibility layer on all of the media that you're consuming. It can tell you, what is it that people care about and are paying attention to? Are there certain news outlets that they might price in as more valuable than others? Is it the case that they're responding to polling in a certain way? The prediction markets, they're reflecting information that polling can't pick up on, like momentum, and they're doing it in a continuously updating way that is distributionally rich and that is not able to be offered by any parallel mechanism.
1: Even if prediction markets

0: are more reliable than political polling, and they have been for a long time, they still aren't close to foolproof. Both Kalshi and its big rival Polymarket had Francesca Hong at 95% to win Wisconsin's Democratic primary for governor. She lost. A week later, the markets gave Angie Nixon only a single-digit probability of winning her Florida Democratic primary for Senate, and she won easily. Here's what Kalshi CEO Tarek Mansour posted on X. Before the prediction markets got it wrong headlines roll in, a 5% probability doesn't mean it won't happen. It means it should happen 1 in 20 times. If 5% candidates never won, the markets would be broken. Markets on elections are always going to make a lot of noise, but there are other important markets that are much quieter. Here's Mansour again.
1: One of the things that we're rolling out is like markets on FDA approvals. Figuring out where to place capital on different drugs is one of the main drivers of drug discovery over time. That's incredibly important. Like if something has a 5% chance of succeeding, that's being marketed as 70% chance of succeeding, you want the prediction market there. If you have a significantly more accurate gauge on what's going to go through and what's not, it's going to enable significantly better allocation of capital across the board.
0: And here's Nicole Kagan again.
2: One thing that we're looking into now is listing more granular biotech, biopharma markets. One thing that we are wrestling with on our end is if you're Pfizer and you've got some clinical trials in motion, you as Pfizer are prohibited from trading on the Kalshi market because you have MNPI on how that trial is running.
0: MNPI stands for Material Non-Public Information.
2: You as an institution shouldn't be able to take a position on that market, at the very least not directly. So we need to think about also what the incentive is for other companies in the space to potentially want to hedge out risk for approvals for, say, their competitors' new drug.
0: FDA approvals, corporate decision-making, election forecasting. Even if you are a prediction market skeptic, you can probably see some value there, and you can see why Kalshi likes to talk it up. But here is an uncomfortable fact. Roughly 90% of Kalshi's trading volume is in one category we've barely mentioned yet. Can you guess which one? I'll give you a hint. It's the kind of trading that is making DraftKings and FanDuel nervous. That's coming up after the break. This is Freakonomics Radio, and I'm Stephen Dubner.
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0: Pretty much every single human, you, me, anyone else you can think of, is making predictions all the time about everything. It's just that we're not very systematic or accurate, and we are rarely held to account if our predictions turn out to be wrong. The whole point of a prediction market, meanwhile, is this.
1: The whole point is you get rewarded for truth-seeking. You get rewarded for being right, and you get punished for being wrong. There's no better reward than making money and no better punishment than losing money.
0: That, again, is Tarek Mansour, CEO of the prediction market Kalshi.
1: We'll succeed when trust in those prediction markets becomes mainstream. I think it's starting. One of the statistics that I like the most is 70 to 80% of our active users don't trade. They're just logging in next to X, or they read a few newspapers in the morning. It helps them calibrate or fact check.
0: I understand you don't want to talk about how much Kalshi and you are worth, but this plainly is a lucrative enterprise. Can you explain how Kalshi makes money?
1: So we are a neutral platform. We're like the New York Stock Exchange or NASDAQ. People are trading against each other, and I take 1% on average. That is independent, agnostic on who's going to win or lose. That fee is the fee that I get for running the business and offering the regulated infrastructure and all the things that come with trading on Kalshi. My job is to provide a fair, neutral, competitive grounds for people to compete. Then they do their thing. They do their research. They go out and seek information. They do whatever it is they do to get more accurate predictions and then go and trade them in the open market against each other. Like, I think the world is getting more bifurcated, more polarized. I think the noise-to-signal ratio is going up. And the reason is because most ways that we ingest information, this is especially true for social media, the algorithm essentially incentivizes clickbait. If you write a well-nuanced, well-measured, multi-paragraph take about something, you get 4 likes on X. If you write something extreme and off the rails, you get tens of thousands of likes. It's incentivized clickbait. The incentive structure in prediction markets is the exact opposite. That multi-paragraph, nuanced, boring, well-calibrated take, that's the one that makes money.
0: You're doing about $4 billion overall a week in...
1: I think it might be a little bit more now, right? I mean, there's crypto politics. I think culture is the fastest growing. And then like financials.
0: Can you make an argument that culture betting is good for society as well? Or is that more of an entertainment?
1: I think figuring out whether albums are going to succeed or not, people are like fanatics and passionate about it. But you ask a lot of these people like, hey, do you trade financial markets like S&P? And they're like, no, because I don't gamble. They're just like, what do you mean by that? When we launched weather, people were like, oh my God, people are weather gambling and stuff like that. You ask those traders, they're like the most sophisticated, hardcore researchers. They're like scraping satellite data. They tell you we don't trade in financial markets because it's gambling. And he's like, what do you mean by that? He's like, well, the game is rigged against us. There is no shot for us to beat the Wall Street hedge funds, etc. Whereas here, I can do research. I spend already copious amounts of time reading and getting informed. And I can like make money on it. They're participating in a financial market where they can have an edge.
0: When I look at your numbers, your trades, it looks like roughly 90% of the trades are on sports right now. So you've kind of become a sports betting site, at least for now. So talk about the benefits and risks of being that sports heavy, whether gambling addiction is a problem you think about much, whether you want to diminish your share of sports betting, et cetera.
1: So sports, actually, the share is going down over time pretty fast. So the other categories are actually growing faster than sports.
0: But that's natural, because if sports is 90 and the others are small, growing fast, I mean, you can double from 1 to 2 in a month.
1: They're still pretty big. Don't forget, we're very big, right? So the 10% is still very big. I want to kind of draw a distinction between this and gambling first. And I think it's very, very important. There is speculation in all financial markets. So, you know, when you look at the percentage of, you know, hedging versus speculation in any derivatives markets like grain futures or commodity futures or stock options, it tends to be very tilted towards speculation. And the reason you want speculation is you want liquidity. Without speculation, you don't get liquidity in any of these markets. Now, the thing about speculation is that speculation has similarities to gambling, right? Like, you're putting money to make more money on something you don't control, right? That's basically the definition of gambling in a lot of states. And that's why historically, you know, every time there's a new financial instrument or more means of access, like when Robinhood came around, it was like, oh, you know, gambling in the stock market. Or when grain futures got legalized in the U.S., I don't know if you know this, but they got legalized via a Supreme Court decision, which was like, is this gambling or is this a financial instrument? People used to call grain futures gambling.
2: The model is fundamentally structurally different. Sportsbooks make money off the backs of losses of their customers.
0: Here again is Nicole Kagan, Kalshi's chief contract writer.
2: The incentive that they have is to not pay out their winners and to constrain their winners from continuing to trade through their book and to profit off the losses of the people that aren't doing so well. Kalshi is an exchange. We're not the house. We don't set the odds and we don't make money when people lose. The second thing to say is we offer a legitimate hedging instrument for institutions that want to hedge. For instance, you can imagine you're a collegiate athletics department. We've had some of them reach out to us about this. They, at the end of a season, if they're very successful, will owe their coach, let's say, a $10 million bonus. They have no way of hedging out that risk. What they end up doing is they end up purchasing expensive insurance contracts But realistically, the other thing that they are able to do via prediction markets that they haven't been able to do before is to hedge out that position. Collegiate athletic associations can't trade on their own teams. On our platform, there are trading prohibitions. But there are third parties that we've seen emerge, like GamePoint Capital, for example, that help with this risk transfer. For the first time, they have a tool to hedge out their direct exposure, whose incentive is totally parametric, which means that we pay out if the thing happens and we don't pay out if the thing does not happen. We talk about sports a lot, but actually this has the ability to disrupt many industries. I think insurance broadly is one. If you live in Key West in Florida and you have a hurricane, traditional insurers might think of many reasons not to pay you out. Perhaps it's not the hurricane that damaged your home, but maybe it's the flooding, and for some reason that is delinked from the hurricane. We don't care about that at all. On our platform, if the hurricane happens and is classified at whatever magnitude the hurricane is, whatever strength level, then we will just pay you out because it happened.
1: The key thing is, it's less about whether there's speculation or not in the market, and more so about the business model. One business model is a business model that seeks out losers and then blocks winners. They do not want price discovery to happen naturally. The other one is a model that's geared towards price discovery. You want the smart people. Now, does that mean that second model, like the Kalshi model or financial markets model, has no risks? The answer is no, right? They have risks. In my view, it's like there's irresponsible gambling and there's also irresponsible trading. You know, how many times have you heard of people losing their house over options trading, especially with zero day expiry options or futures or active day trading of stocks? And prediction markets present similar risks. And I think we have a responsibility as a platform, which is part of why we have this regulatory first approach, to monitor those risks and make sure that we don't let people kind of fall off the cliff.
0: So, how far does that responsibility go?
13: Wherever the sheep accumulate in the world of markets, the wolves go there.
0: Nearly 20 states have already taken legal or regulatory action against prediction markets. Coming up next time in part two of the series, we will hear from a former CFTC chairman who thinks Kalshi may be on shaky ground.
14: This will end up debated and discussed amongst nine individuals in a small conference room in Washington, D.C., and that's called the Supreme Court.
0: That's next time on the show. Until then, take care of yourself. And if you can, someone else too.
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21: If you have a little kid, they may have perked up hearing that, or maybe your kids are older, but you know it because you've heard it hundreds of times. Even if you don't have kids, there's a chance you know Hot Potato by the Wiggles. Just the YouTube video has 43 million views. It started as a rock song by a band called The Cockroaches, but was transformed into a kid's tune when band member and founding Blue Wiggle Anthony Field got into early childhood education.
22: Once I started, it became this incredibly positive world of preschoolers and going where they want to go.
21: Coming up, Anthony and new member Yellow Wiggle Sahai Hawkins join me to tell the story of the Wiggles and how they've changed over 35 years. Sahai, the first Wiggle with African heritage, reflects on being part of something she grew up watching.
23: It's now really cool that I get to be in this space. I'm part of the group. I'm not a token character. I'm part of the group. Like, there's 8 Wiggles, so there's a person for each child to relate to.
21: The Wiggles, all of them, also perform live today. I'm Rena Duras. It's World Cafe. Now, this is a song for grown-ups, but there is a solo from an instrument in here that lots of little kids play around on. A xylophone solo is coming your way, so listen for that. Looking for clues, Robert Palmer.

You're listening to The World Cafe. I'm Raina Duris, playing you music for your inner child today before a super fun session with The Wiggles coming up. And you might not think that you like kids' music, but let down your guard a little with a few songs that are kind of for kids, also kind of for grown-ups. This is Ella Fitzgerald, A Tisket, A Tasket.

sun is a huge atom-crushing machine. 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

0: Bouncing Balls, Domino.
1: The Wiggles performing Bouncing Balls live. Hope you're having fun. We're going to keep going after the break. I talked to Anthony and Sahai about how they navigated changing the lineup of the group and how they explained those changes to children and their parents. That's next on World Cafe.
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3: Good. I'm dropping it too. Do you want to hear about all the work that I did for you or what? Should we move on?
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1: Welcome back to a very wiggly World Cafe. I'm Raina Duras, joined by The Wiggles today. The full cast is performing live, and I'm speaking with founding member Blue Wiggle Anthony Field and new member Yellow Wiggle Sahai Hawkins. So by the mid-90s, The Wiggles were blowing up in Australia. Audiences were getting really big. There was a Wiggles movie. Getting really big does mean that there's a lot more attention on you. And over the years, when there were lineup changes, that meant people would pay attention. Sometimes there was controversy around it. I'm curious for you, Anthony, what kind of conversations would you guys be having when it came to bringing in somebody new, knowing that you'd have to explain it to kids who might be attached?
15: Yeah, it's a good point. Children are different to adults, though. They do roll with what changes. And it's the funny thing, when Greg got very sick from the original Wiggles, one thing people didn't understand, adults didn't understand, it's not Mick Jagger leaving the Rolling Stones, because you've got, you know, maybe the children love Dorothy the best, or Murray, or Greg,
1: dinosaur,
15: or
1: just Jeff, in case you're listening
15: dinosaur,
1: and you don't
15: sorry.
1: Know.
15: Or Wags the dog, or Henry the octopus. Yeah. So it's if the ethos is the same, the music still connects.
1: Yeah.
15: You know, and you can change. Sesame Street's had different hosts.
1: Sure, yeah.
15: I remember Blue's Clues changed, you know.
1: Yeah, it's interesting. The kids roll with the punches. Maybe it's the adults
15: it's
1: who
15: the
1: grew
15: adults.
1: Up with you who are feeling too, that, like, more like, you can't change my memory.
15: And fair enough.
1: Right.
15: I get that. Yep. Yeah.
1: So bringing new people in, let's talk a little bit, Sahai, about what that was like for you, because you did join in 2021. What was it? What do you remember from the day that you got the invite or the call? How did that happen?
16: It's like the craziest story, because initially I was a Red Wiggle, which is pretty cool. We had a TV series. It was Fruit Salad TV. It was on YouTube, and it was kind of the integration of seeing how 8 Wiggles would work. And so I was a Red Wiggle at the time. We performed that. We filmed it, and then it was mid-2021, so we went into lockdown. Everything was kind of crazy with COVID.
15: Yeah,
16: and
15: right.
16: We were doing interviews over Zoom because, you know, that was when it was announced. It was about a week before, because Australia had pretty strict restrictions on where you could go. So I was at home, and I don't live in the city, so I was at home in my room pretty much for a lot of months. And the week before restrictions were about to lift, the Wiggles office asked if I'd come in that Monday. And I was 15 at the time.
1: Yeah,
16: so I was
1: were.
16: Like, I've got dancing, I've got school, can I come in Tuesday? And they're like, oh, we'd really like you to come in Monday. I was like, oh, okay, yeah, no worries. That Monday morning before, that was the day everything lifted and you were going back to work, going back to school, I got a call from the Wiggles team. Like, we really loved having you on board. Do you want to continue here? And I was like, absolutely, yeah. And they were like, we would love to have you as the Yellow Wiggle. And I kind of like freaked out. I was like, oh, like, I did not expect it at all. And I was like, absolutely, yes. So that exact day, went into the Wiggles office. I put on the yellow skivvy. We were feeling that it was a little blank. We were like, oh, we need something. I remember you on the phone to Katarina, because she was choreographer, but also kind of figured out outfits. And they were like, oh, we've got a sunflowers in one of the drawers. So I put on a flower headband. We took a photo, a style guide photo as a Yellow Wiggle, filmed the Hey Sahai song, and then the next day it was announced.
15: But the sunflower came because your name in Ethiopian means sun.
16: Yes, it does. Oh, yeah. That's so initially perfect. We found the flower headbands, but then we integrated it to sunflowers because literally the direct translation of Sahai is the sun.
15: But the thing, being 15 years old, we made sure that mum dad occasionally, but mum
16: was mainly mum.
15: They always came on to with Sahai always, and that was great. So, and when Sahai became 18, it was very sad to see Robin go.
5: Yeah, mum. Oh, your parents weren't going to come with you.
15: We all loved him.
5: Yeah. Right now, if you're just joining us, I'm speaking with Sahai Yellow Wiggle and Anthony Blue Wiggle from The Wiggles on World Cafe. There have always been other characters in the Wiggles universe, like Dorothy the dinosaur. Another newer member of the Wiggles is the Tree of Wisdom, who's played by your nephew, Dominic.
15: Right.
5: Anthony, could you tell us a bit about the Tree of Wisdom, especially for listeners who might not be able to see him right now?
15: Yeah, if you Google the Tree of Wisdom, you'll see a man dressed in a tree costume and pretty well low-budget tree costume. And he...

0: That was so much fun. The Wiggles, Rattlin' Bog, live from World Cafe. I'm Raina Duras, sitting down with Blue Wiggle Anthony and Yellow Wiggle Sahai. Rattlin' Bog, I was so excited when I found out you were going to be playing this. It's a traditional Irish folk song. I like to put this song on the jukebox at the bar, just to like drive people kind of nuts. And Anthony, I know that you have a side project where you play trad music, called Unusual Commoners.
1: I play bagpipes, mandolin and tenor banjo, but the Rattlin' Bog, I was just in Ireland a couple of months ago and I heard that in every pub I went to.
0: It's great.
1: And they do it at weddings. And
0: how long did it take everyone to learn that song? Because there's a lot of words and they move.

0: The Wiggles covering Olivia Dean's Man I Need live for World Cafe. This has been amazing. I've been speaking to Blue Wiggle Anthony and Sahai, a Yellow Wiggle. It has been such a joy having you here. I'm going to have a smile on my face for the rest of the month, probably maybe longer. Thank you so much for being here.
1: Thank you.
0: Probably one of the best days of my life, thanks to the Wiggles. Thanks as well to World Cafe producer Miguel Perez for his work on that session. And you have to see the video. There's video of the full performance. You get to see the Tree of Wisdom dancing. It's all at worldcafe.org. Thank you, as always, to our affiliate stations across the country who bring this show to you. We produce it at WXPN at the University of Pennsylvania in Philadelphia. I'm Raina Duras. 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
0: In 1987, this was a number one song for weeks. But that success came at a price for the band performing it, Los Lobos.
7: Suddenly, this group from East L.A. that had spent over a decade, you know, building this whole catalog of music was getting typecast as a novelty. You know, they became sort of the La Bamba band.
0: That's World Cafe producer Miguel Perez. Every week for Hispanic Heritage Month, he's joining me for a new series called Before the Breakthrough, charting a Latin American star's journey before their big mainstream hit. This week, Miguel takes you beyond La Bamba and talks about how Los Lobos blended different musical traditions like Mexican folk music and American rock.
7: They're Mexican, but they're also American. It's sort of the quintessential, like, Chicano experience. Mm-hmm.
0: Los Lobos on Before the Breakthrough today. I'm Raina Duras, and this is World Cafe. If you've ever been on a beach in California, you look out at this vast expanse, and where there was once just ocean, there are, depending on exactly where you are, these big, huge structures in the distance. Those oil rigs are what inspired this song from surfer Jack Johnson. The horizon has been

0: La Pistola y el Corazón, the title track from Los Lobos' 1988 album. World Cafe producer Miguel Perez is with me today. I'm Marina Duras. We're diving into Los Lobos' career before their breakthrough. So then where did they go from there?
1: They just kept zigzagging and defying expectations. You know, in 1990, they released The Neighborhood, which leaned into blues and country. And then a couple years after that, they kept venturing into these weirder textures and arrangements. They made an album called Kiko, and several outlets at the time, Rolling Stone was one of them, called it, you know, the album of the year and one of the essential records of the 1990s. And a lot of critics still think of this as sort of their magnum opus for Los Lobos. You know, and decades later, this band, they're still going, they're still touring, they're still putting out records. They're still one of the most respected bands to come out of the LA scene, I think, of any era.
0: And I will say, if you're a faithful listener of World Cafe, you will hear cuts other than La Bamba by Los Lobos on this show.
1: Yes, you will.
0: But do you think they ever really got their due outside of La Bamba?
1: I'm not sure. You know, for a lot of casual fans, I think that they're still just the La Bamba band, which is really a shame, because that song is a cover, like we said, of a nearly, you know, 30-year-old folk song. And it might be sort of the least Los Lobos song right. In their catalog. But, you know, among musicians and fans, absolutely. You know, they've recorded with everyone from Elvis Costello to Tom Waits to Paul Simon. And in 2018, they were inducted into the Austin City Limits Hall of Fame. So I think they've gotten some flowers.
0: Yeah. And you gave them some today. So thank you.
1: Yeah.
0: World Cafe producer Miguel Perez has been with me today, diving into Los Lobos' career before they made it big in the U.S. and internationally. Miguel, thanks so much.
1: Thank you.
0: That was the third installment of our Hispanic Heritage Month series, Before the Breakthrough, looking at East L.A. legends Los Lobos. Next week for the grand finale, we'll be talking about another legendary artist, Selena. I'm Reina Duras. We'll be back in a moment with more World Cafe.
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0: Before that break on World Cafe, you heard our latest Before the Breakthrough episode series for Hispanic Heritage Month. We were talking about Los Lobos. They're from East L.A. Next up on Live from the Archives, a band with Latin roots from the other coast. The Mavericks are from Miami. They visited the cafe in 2003 and performed this. It's Dance the Night Away. The Mavericks, live for World Cafe.

0: Dawes, When My Time Comes. Before that, a new group called Rainbow Body, featuring members of Dawes and Goose and Lettuce and Dead & Co. It was Rainbow Body with Strange Memory back there. A bunch of things coming up next on World Cafe.
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2: Hey, it's World Cafe. Raina Duras with you. You will hear Things Behind Things Behind Things from Bon Iver in just a minute. It's coming up right behind this thing. It's a new one from Gang of Youth's Things Take Time.

0: Let's go crazy. That is Prince, and that should set you up nicely for the rest of your day. I will see you next time here on World Cafe. Thank you so much for letting me play you some tunes. Thank you to the public radio stations who bring this show to you across the country. And thank you to our team here who make it. We produce it at WXPN at the University of Pennsylvania in Philadelphia. My name is Raina Duras. Thank you for listening to World Cafe from NPR.
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0: From NPR News in Washington, D.C., this is Weekend Edition. I'm Scott Simon. This hour, this month's jobs numbers. Then a proposal in California to tax billionaires divides Democrats. Stories from people who were in foster care institutions after having their disabilities misdiagnosed. And NPR's Daniel Burke and Scott Detrow on their new book, Tracing the Life of Robert Prevost, from the south side of Chicago to the papacy. As a bishop in Peru, he was a hands-on spiritual leader.
12: One year for Palm Sunday, they ran out of palms, so Bishop Prevost takes a machete, goes to a nearby palm tree, and hacks down some palms to distribute.
0: First, we have our newscast. Today is Saturday, October 3rd, 2026.
13: Live from NPR News in Washington, I'm Windsor Johnston. G7 nations say they're planning to release 100 million barrels of oil from the reserves to help ease rising fuel prices. The release will begin immediately and continue over the next 4 months, with diesel released first. President Trump had threatened to halt U.S. diesel exports unless Europe tapped its stockpiles. White House economic advisor Kevin Hassett says Europe has substantial supplies available.
14: The Europeans have a different strategic reserve than the U.S. Ours is crude, and theirs is refined product. And they have a massive, massive amount of refined product, especially diesel. And so we think that they have room probably to help the world economy right now.
13: AAA says the price for a gallon of diesel now averages $6.35. The price of jet fuel has hit record highs. According to Airlines for America, the national average is about $4.39 per gallon. President Trump's proposed triumphal arch in Washington, D.C. is getting closer to final approval. NPR's Rachel Treisman reports the project appears to be moving ahead despite public opposition and an ongoing lawsuit.
15: A federal panel packed with Trump allies abruptly canceled the historic preservation review process for his proposed arch last month, sidestepping one of the last remaining hurdles. Concerned citizens this week joined veterans and Democratic lawmakers in Memorial Circle to speak out against it. John Gunderson is one of the Vietnam War veterans and retired Foreign Service members that has sued the government to block the arch, which would tower over Arlington National Cemetery.
16: I hope people look at this. They look at it in a logical, nonpartisan way. It's a waste of taxpayers' money. Stop the arch.
15: Even if the arch does proceed, Democrats at the protest said they would fight to knock it down. Rachel Treisman, NPR News.
13: For nearly 50 years, the federal government has said segregating people with disabilities in institutions is in most cases an act of discrimination. NPR's Janaki Mehta reports the Trump administration disagrees.
17: The Justice Department began shifting its position back in June, saying states didn't have to integrate people with disabilities into their communities to follow the law. It all culminated in a court case last week when a federal judge agreed to strip the concept, even the word, integration, out of federal rules. That doesn't change laws that protect integration, but experts like Jennifer Mathis, a disability rights lawyer, say it sends a clear message.
18: It is a signal to states. The federal government thinks they have permission to go institutionalize people.
17: Although the law hasn't changed, federal enforcement already has. Janaki Mehta, NPR News.
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19: For Delaware Public Media News in Dover, I'm Tom Byrne. An independent probe says Delaware's mayor engaged in nasty politics, but nothing illegal in a battle involving city leaders and the city's police union. Delaware Public Media's Israel Hale reports.
20: Dover City Council voted this week to not release a full report by 21st Century Policing Solutions, which includes findings about current Police Chief Thomas Johnson's work and behavior, citing legal concerns about releasing personnel information. But the city released a redacted version Thursday offering various accounts of a meeting last year where Dover Mayor Robin Christensen allegedly asked members of the Fraternal Order of Police Lodge 15 to go after council members Brian Lewis and Roy Sudler using unsavory details from their personal lives after they were critical of the police department. The report determined that might be a low blow and nasty politics, but did not violate any city or state ethical codes. Sudler says he's disappointed by the findings.
21: It's disheartening. It's sad. But it's politics. And politics, unfortunately, the bureaucracy in politics is dirty.
20: Christensen advocated for the report's full release this week, saying it vindicates him and Chief Johnson. Johnson declined DPM's request for comment. Israel Hale, Delaware Public Media.
19: A fast-moving comedy about workplace friendships and political disasters set in the White House is the first show in Chapel Street Players' new season. The play is called POTUS, shorthand for President of the United States, but the president never makes an appearance. Instead, the show is centered on the relationships between seven women who work in the White House. Charlotte Moran plays the president's secretary, Stephanie.
22: It's really about female friendship and that trust and how strong that friendship is and how that's kind of what holds everything together.
19: Moran stresses that while the play is set in the nexus of American political power, the show itself is deliberately apolitical. POTUS opened in Newark Friday with performances running through October 10th. And more of our interview with Chapel Street Players Charlotte Moran aired on the Green this week. 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
7: I'm Windsor Johnston with these headlines. President Trump is once again promising American adults $5,000 checks if Republicans retain control of Congress. In a video posted on Truth Social this morning, Trump repeated the pledge from the Oval Office. Later today, the president will travel to Ohio. He's set to rally Republicans just weeks before the November midterms. The stop comes after his appearance in Mobile, Alabama last night. The U.S. Coast Guard says it's searching off the coast of Nantucket for a missing jet carrying six people. The aircraft was traveling from Bermuda to Boston. Officials say the FAA lost contact with the plane early this morning. I'm Windsor Johnston, NPR News in Washington.

0: lay people off and try to sell Picard a year and a half later for a profit.
1: He trusted that Theaster Gates wouldn't do that. Gates said at first he felt apprehensive about taking on this new project.
2: I remember getting off the phone and thinking, am I ready to totally pivot my life from a pretty posh artistic practice where I have a lot of autonomy, I have a small team, everything is well-greased, to be a part of continuing a legacy of an artisanal manufacturer that's been doing something for 130 years.
1: Keeping history alive is a long-term interest for Gates. He's known for restoring and repurposing defunct buildings and businesses, mainly on Chicago's South Side. One example, he created a cultural center out of a condemned bank building. The Stony Island Arts Bank now holds thousands of books relating to Black history and culture from Johnson Publishing, the company behind the trailblazing Black lifestyle magazines Ebony and Jet. Gates acquired the volumes in 2011. Linda Johnson Rice is Johnson Publishing's chairman and CEO.
3: He's someone who has a deep and profound respect for building upon legacy and preserving legacy.
1: Johnson Rice says that's why the artist's purchase of Picard China makes sense. But she also says breathing new creative life into dormant commercial assets is not the same thing as running an existing company.
3: These businesses are, for lack of a better word, static. And this business that he's just acquired is an ongoing business. Welcome to the real world of business, Theaster.
1: It's fair to say that the fine china industry isn't doing well. It's been in a long decline. Philip Scranton is an emeritus historian of American industrial development at Rutgers University.
4: There's a kind of cultural cliff that things have fallen off in terms of this sort of commodity.
1: Scranton says escalating manufacturing costs and the spread of casual lifestyles since the 1970s caused all of the other fine china factories that once thrived in the United States to go bust or move operations overseas.
4: And I am not sure whether there's a way of recovering that market.
1: The new president of Picard China certainly has a lot to contend with. The factory needs a new roof and HVAC system, among other urgent repairs. And Gates plans to guide the creative strategy for the company while building a team to manage daily operations. On the factory floor, Picard, Morgan and Gates continue to talk about their plans, like what should they do with the ancient-looking brick kiln Picard Morgan's grandfather installed in 1947.
5: It was a storied piece of equipment, for sure, for a long, long time. But it's dormant now. We have a more modern system here.
2: There's always this question of, should you tear it down and build it new? And then, should you invest the energy in the history of the thing? And I'm still kind of undecided.
1: Theaster Gates says it would be fun to keep the old kiln because, he says, it's in his nature to want to hold on to granddad's things. Chloe Veltman, NPR News, Antioch, Illinois.
6: 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I'm Scott Simon.
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14: Welcome to Money and Politics in Delaware, your view behind the headlines in economic investment and policy news in the first state. I'm your host. I am Dace Blaskovitz. Today I'll be speaking with local CPA Bill Kane. We're talking about the 4% retirement rule. Only works 80% of the time, so they say, and 1031 exchanges too. Robert Fry, economist, former The Most Accurate, gives us his forecast and prediction on energy and rates and a whole lot more. More money in politics in Delaware coming up right after the news.
15: Live from NPR News in Washington, I'm Windsor Johnston. There are new details in the investigation of the mid-air attack aboard a commercial plane from Dubai to Tel Aviv earlier this week. The United Arab Emirates, which is leading the probe, has deemed the incident an attempted terrorist attack. NPR's Kat Lonsdorf reports from Tel Aviv.
16: Investigators in the UAE announced that the Fly Dubai co-pilot who carried out the attack mid-flight assaulted the captain of the plane using what's called a crash axe, a lightweight emergency tool stored in the cockpit to break through panels or jam doors in the event of a crash. Investigators said the attacker then tried to seize control of the plane's flight mechanisms. The plane had 174 people on board, many of whom are Israeli. Israeli officials had already deemed it an attempted terrorist attack. Emirati investigators have now agreed. Both the pilot and co-pilot are alive and being questioned, and the investigation is ongoing. Israel has said the attacker is from Oman, although that has yet to be confirmed by Emirati, Saudi, or Omani officials. Kat Lonsdorf, NPR News, Tel Aviv.
15: President Trump is doubling down on his promise of $5,000 checks for Americans if Republicans keep control of Congress after next month's midterms. In a video posted on Truth Social this morning, Trump reiterated his pledge from the Oval Office.
17: If Republicans win the House of Representatives and the Senate, I'm going to give all adult citizens in the United States of America $5,000. And Republicans can do it, and Democrats can't, because we're taking in massive amounts of money through tariffs and record-setting economic success. But Democrat policies won't allow this to happen.
15: The proposed checks would require congressional approval, and some Republicans oppose the expense. The pledge comes as Democrats seek an investigation into taxpayer-funded ads promoting Trump, saying they violate federal law. The White House defends those ads as public service announcements. It was a mixed week on Wall Street as bond yields continued to climb. NPR's Scott Horsley reports mortgage rates rose more than 7%.
18: Mortgage rates are closely tied to the yield on 10-year treasuries, which jumped to their highest level in more than two decades this week. Bondholders are demanding higher returns in response to stubborn inflation, a ballooning federal debt, and competing demand for credit from big tech companies that are shoveling lots of money into artificial intelligence. On Friday, the Labor Department delivered a weaker-than-expected jobs report, showing U.S. employers added just 29,000 jobs last month. Investors now think it's less likely the Federal Reserve will raise interest rates when policymakers meet later this month. For the week, the Dow fell 1.25%, the S&P 500 index slipped by 0.25%, and the Nasdaq rose a little less than 0.5%. Scott Horsley, NPR News, Washington.
15: This is NPR.
19: For Delaware Public Media News in Dover, I'm Tom Byrne. Dover's independent probe into a battle involving city leaders and the city's police union says Mayor Robin Christensen engaged in nasty politics, but nothing illegal. A portion of the report released Thursday details various accounts of an incident last year where Christensen allegedly asked members of the police union to go after council members Brian Lewis and Roy Sudler, using unsavory details about their personal lives after their criticism of the police department. The report concludes that while these actions may be a political low blow, Christensen did not break state code of conduct or the city of Dover standards for ethical conduct. Christensen stands by his actions.
20: The FOP should step to the plate rather than lead the chief and I to defend the men and women of Dover Police Department who work very hard every day protecting the city of Dover. And I don't think I was out of line. I know I wasn't out of line.
19: The full report was not released after a vote by City Council Tuesday, citing legal concerns relating to the probe's findings on Police Chief Thomas Johnson. Newark's Chapel Street Players open their new season with a fast-paced comedy set behind the scenes in the White House. Delaware Public Media's Martin Matheny has more.
21: The play is called POTUS, but the focus remains squarely on people and predicaments, not politics. The titular POTUS, the President of the United States, never makes an appearance, and the play is deliberately vague about what party the administration belongs to. Instead, it focuses on resiliency and relationships among seven women who work in the White House. Pam Huxtable plays Harriet, the White House Chief of Staff.
22: It is a discovery of female strength in a very farcical manner.
21: While it's hard to escape politics in a news cycle that often seems inundated with it, Huxtable says working on this show has been more of a relief than a reminder.
22: It is nice to have characters talking about very serious things, but having an audience laugh at what's happening rather than despair mode.
21: POTUS opened Friday, October 2nd, with performances through October 10th. Martin Matheny, Delaware Public Media.
19: More of our interview with Chapel Street Players Pam Huxtable aired on The Green this week. 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

0: 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Welcome to Money and Politics in Delaware. I am your host. I am Dace Blaskovitz, first of the month, all-star lineup, first half, Bill Kane, local to Delaware, CPA, been with me 40-some years. Second half is Robert Fry, a former, the most accurate, according to NABE. And Robert's been around 10, 20 years. So great program. Absolutely great. Bill Kane, we get first-time listeners. Tell us about Dingell & Kane.
1: Well, Dingell & Kane was formed during January 1989. 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You know, we're located in Newark, Delaware, but we provide services throughout the country. So if you need help, give us a call.
0: All right. You ready to go?
1: All set.
0: Very good. We talked in our pre-interview, we're going to talk to retirees. Many of those retirees rely on the 4% rule when planning for retirement and retirement withdrawals. Bill Kane, start at the beginning. Big picture thoughts.
1: First, let's explain the 4% rule. At retirement, taxpayers annually withdraw 4% of their portfolio to use to fund their retirements. That's the simple explanation. The goal is to live comfortably and have your assets outlast your lifespan. Right now, with many people living into their 90s, that may be difficult to achieve.
0: Let me pinch you then. In your experience, is this a 4% good plan?
1: You know, I know you probably, and your listeners probably get tired of hearing me say this, but because I say it every time I'm here, but it depends. You know, I read an article recently published in the Wall Street Journal that indicated this rule is successful about 80% of the time. So they ran over 10,000 simulations to test the model, and they came up that it was successful 80% of the time.
0: Let me poke you then. I think the word is robust. 10,000 seems like a whole lot of studies. What do you think?
1: Well, again, yes and no. There's so many variables that need to be factored in. You know, let me list a few which will impact the calculations. I mean, for instance, the value of your portfolio at retirement, the amount of Social Security you get. You'll use that instead of these funds. Your cost of living, the annual inflation, how about that? Your net investment return on portfolio after your advisory fees, not before. The volatility of your investments, you know, do you make 10% one year and zero the next? That's important. The tax rate on your income. So when you earn that income, how much tax do you have to pay? And then lastly, and this is not all inclusive, but your health and possible need for long-term care. You know, those costs are astronomical.
0: Let's go a different way just a minute. You're the smart guy in the room. How do you project all those variables? I guess that's the right word, project.
1: You know, you can try, but the answer to that is really you can't do it. I mean, the article used a $1 million portfolio, 3% inflation, 10% return on investments, and projected out to age 95. And they ended up showing that it was an 81.5% success rate. That's great. Then they changed one variable, the inflation rate, to 6%. And the success rate dropped to 14.6%. And then they said, okay, let's just change the rate of return to 4% using bonds and a lower rate of return, and the success rate dropped to 35.4%. So as you can see, any change can have a dramatic impact on these projections.
0: All right, drum roll, please. Do you think the 4% rule makes sense?
1: Well, I think it is a great place to start. I've used it in discussions with clients, and I bet you have too. The thing I think we all have to do is keep reviewing the plan based on current conditions. What we don't want to do is get overly optimistic. I mean, last year, the stock market, depending on your investments, was up over 20%. So should we change our net return calculation to 20%? I mean, I hope most people don't. But just like even a few years ago, and not that long ago, we had an 8% annual inflation rate. I hopefully won't have to change my calculation to 8% inflation, but maybe I use 4% inflation and 9% investment returns to be conservative. And that, I think that's an important word when doing these projections, to be conservative.
0: Yeah. The takeaway is, to my surprise, even with all the variables, 80% ain't 100. Come on, yep. Tick tock on the clock. We're going to run out of time. The other thing we wanted to talk about in retirement was some IRA issues. Let me put you on the spot again using the Wall Street Journal piece as a Wall Street Journal piece as a point of reference. The four big IRA mistakes that you can't undo. Bill Kane, what are they?
1: Okay. So let's do them one at a time. The first one is taking a non-spouse beneficiary rollover. The rules for inherited IRAs are complicated, and so you really should discuss it with your investment advisor and your tax advisor. But for years, spouses and non-spouses could roll over inherited IRA accounts into their own IRAs. The current rules still allow spouses to do this. Non-spouses, however, such as children, grandchildren, unrelated people, must do direct trustee-to-trustee transfers, and it must be designated as an inherited IRA. You can't take a withdrawal from the decedent's IRA and directly deposit it into your existing IRA. That would cause the distribution to be taxable. And secondly, it causes excess accumulations in your IRA, and they're subject to penalties. So again, be careful. Second item is exceeding the one rollover per year rule. First, this rule applies to non-trustee to trustee transfer. So again, to avoid it, do a trustee to trustee. Second, the important thing here is 1 year actually should say 12 months. It's not based on a calendar year. And third, the rule applies in the aggregate to all IRAs, not to separate accounts. So you can do one transfer for all of your IRAs. And any excess distributions are taxable. And if you're under 59 and a half, could be subject to a 10% early withdrawal penalty. So again, be careful. The easiest way to avoid this is to do all rollovers directly between financial institutions. Number three, altering a 72T plan. Most people don't know what a 72T plan is. It's a plan that allows individuals to withdraw IRA funds prior to age 59 and a half. So discuss with the trustee of the IRA how to set up these plans. The main issue here is once set up, you can't contribute to the IRA or change the payout. Any change will retroactively trigger the 10% early withdrawal penalty. And lastly, number four, if you violate the same property rollover rule, it's not a common situation, but if you take a cash or a particular investment out of an IRA, you can roll that amount to another IRA within 60 days. The issue here is it must be identical assets. So it must be cash or the same stock you originally withdrew. Again, the easiest way to avoid this is to do a direct transfer.
0: His name is Bill Kane. We're coming up on a hard close. Therefore, let me tease the next segment. We're coming back to wrestle with Trump accounts. You have some new insights, I found them new. And then we're also going to talk about 1031s for our real estate investors out there. Anyway, I got to turn to the audience. His name is Bill Kane, taking a short break, and we will be right back.

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1: I'm excited for like 25 years from now when George Lucas opens a way worse museum and is like, this is the museum I've always wanted to go.
0: Exactly. I'm Peter Sagal. Join us as the one and only David Byrne joins our band of talking heads. That's this week's Wait, Wait from NPR.
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0: viewer with a good good input to a question. Let's do it right now before we run out of time, rather. Discuss Section 1031 exchanges.
1: All right. This is a question I get on a recurring basis from my clients. So let's do the basic rules here, and then if you have any other questions, I'll be happy to answer them. So first, the property sold must be investment property. The property purchased must be investment property. Doesn't have to be identical. It can be land and a rental property, but it must be investment property. You must identify the property you're going to acquire within 45 days of the sale. And there can be multiple properties. So you can sell a property for $500,000 and buy three properties to total that. You must spend, you must acquire the property within 180 days of the sale. You must spend more than the sale price to exclude 100% of the gain. You must have equal or more debt on the acquisition. So if you have $100,000 of debt on the first property when you sell it, you must have $100,000 of debt on the second property. Any cash or boot received is taxable, including that reduced debt. So if you have $100,000 of debt on property when you sold it, but the second property you don't borrow any money, you received $100,000 of cash, and that's taxable. Finally, the seller, and this is really important, the seller cannot touch the cash from the sale. He must either do a simultaneous transfer or exchange, or he has to use a qualified intermediary to hold that money in any deferred exchange.
0: All right. As promised, Trump accounts. I believe when we did our interview, there's some new insights, new thoughts. What's the new?
1: Well, the administration recently announced their plan to automatically enroll 60 million children in Trump accounts. I've been banging the drum for parents to sign up for Trump accounts, but apparently the Treasury Department realized the huge difference in the number of children eligible and the number signed up. So as of July, only 5.6 million accounts were opened, while 73 million are eligible. It's important to remember, in order to get the $1,000 contribution from the government, the parents still must enroll. But these 60 million will be eligible for other contributions, such as the $250 from Michael Dell and other philanthropists who are making those contributions. Another issue with the newly established accounts, even though they've been set up, you know, that they're enrolling them, the parents must claim the accounts. Right now, I don't know any specific rules yet on how to claim those accounts, but my advice would be to contact Robinhood or Bank of New York, who are managing the accounts. And one last new item, the Treasury apparently created a framework to allow individuals, again, wealthy philanthropists, to contribute appreciated stock to Trump accounts. The idea is for the wealthy donors to contribute the stock to a charity, which then contributes the stock to the Trump accounts. This will allow the donor to avoid capital gains on those appreciated stocks and get a tax deduction for the appreciated stock donation. So some really interesting things happening in the Trump account world.
0: All right. The call to action, though, is to be determined what it means. Parents must still claim the accounts, correct?
1: Yes, that is correct.
0: All right. So we're solving for that in future conversations. Talk to us about state taxes a little in particular. I think in our pre-interview, you identified non-resident state taxes.
1: Yes. I mean, this is actually a very timely and important topic. There are two areas I want to touch on, which impact many of us here with Delaware, Pennsylvania, Maryland, New Jersey so close. The first is the more common of the situations where you live in one state, but you work in another. So you live in Delaware, York, and Pennsylvania, New Jersey, Maryland. What I try to stress to my clients is you don't get double taxed in this situation, but you do pay the higher of the two states tax. So What happens is you file a tax return for both the resident and the non-resident state. The resident state allows a credit for the tax paid to the non-resident state. So that sounds simple. But then there is an issue, and the issue is the credit is the lower of the resident state tax paid on the non-resident income or the tax paid to the non-resident state. Everyone worries that it is a double tax, but it isn't. The second issue, and this one comes up a lot too, is if you sell real estate in a non-resident state, the tax filings are the same as what I just discussed. The confusion arises because many states now require settlement attorneys and settlement agents to withhold tax on the sale. And what they do is they withhold tax based on the sale price, not on the gain. So that isn't lost. I mean, the amount they withhold isn't lost. You simply file a tax return for the year of the sale and claim the tax paid as a payment. But you also get the non-resident tax credit. And so, again, not a double tax, but it can be confusing. Let me just illustrate the fact that most people don't understand this. I read an article recently discussing NFL players paying a jock tax. So when they play road games, because each state requires them to pay tax, what they fail to mention is that they get a credit for the state for the tax paid that the state collects on their resident tax. So again, the only people who really get hurt or if you are a resident of a non-tax state and you work in a tax state, then, you know, if you're in Florida, Nevada, Texas, where there's no tax, but you work in a state that has tax, yes, you get hurt in that situation.
0: Billy, let me challenge you in a good way just a minute. I was infatuated with the Wall Street Journal story. An NFL tax calculator shows the big hits. And it was telling you that the story does that as an athlete, some teams you want to sign on with because it's tax favorable. I always think back to the LA Times when Harper signed with the Phillies and they asked why. Well, after tax, Harper only had to work 10 years for the same exact dollar amount. He had to work 11 years for the LA Dodgers, just as a quick side. Hey, tick-tock on the clock to your compliment. We always do it. Who pays the income taxes, Bill Kane?
1: Okay, so the most recent data we have is for the year 2023. And based on a Tax Foundation article, which is using IRS numbers, here's the data. In 23, 153.1 million returns were filed. The average tax rate on all of those returns across all incomes was 14.1%. The top 1% paid 38.4%. Top 1% of earners paid 38.4% of the tax. The top 5% paid 59.3%. The top 10% paid 70.54%. The top 25% paid 86.31%. A lot of numbers. The top 50% paid 96.74%. And the bottom 50%, here's the most striking number, pays 3.26% of all the taxes. Let me do it another way.
0: Do it in 20 seconds quickly.
1: Let's do it on income. So the top 1% earns 20.63% of the income. The top 5% earns 36% of the income. Top 10% earns 47.6.
0: The top and I got to jump in. The bottom 50% HDI is 12.32. His name is Bill Kane. Dingle and Kane. He joins us the first of every month. Stay with it. A former The Most Accurate Economist is next.

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8: Welcome back to Money and Politics in Delaware. We've been doing this a lot of years, a lot of fun. Welcome back, Robert Fry.
9: Thanks, Dace. It's good to be back.
8: And for a first-time listener, we tape on Friday, air on Saturday, repeat on Sunday. We're taping late in the day on Friday. Robert Fry is exhausted. He was doing a speech midday in Chicago, and he's rearranged his schedule so that he could be with us. So a shout-out and a compliment and a thank you to Robert Fry. With that said, Robert, we get first-time listeners an intro about Robert Fry, Robert Fry Economics.
9: Well, I moved to Delaware in 1984, the week I finished my doctoral dissertation, started working for Conoco, which was then part of DuPont. I worked for DuPont for over 30 years, retired in 2015, started my own company, Robert Fry Economics, LLC. I write a monthly newsletter on the economy. And if you're interested in subscribing, you can email me at robertfryeconomics@gmail.com. I also give speeches on the economic outlook to trade associations and corporations, corporate leadership teams, customer events, that sort of thing. And as you said, I was in Chicago this morning giving a speech to the Hand Tools Institute.
8: And with that said, I'll remind everybody, at least in 2022, the National Association of Business Economists, NABE, anointed you the most accurate. So with that said, again, we're taping on Friday. The headline for the day, the jobs number or numbers. Robert Fry, your thoughts.
9: It was a cooler employment report than we were expecting. The consensus expectation was for 84,000 new payroll jobs. It was only 29,000, and the gains over the prior 2 months were revised down by 60,000. The unemployment rate ticked up a little bit from 4.1 to 4.2, but when you look at it, out a few more decimal places, it went from a little bit under 4.15% to a little bit over 4.15%. So it didn't go up by nearly a tenth. It was basically rounding. So very small increase in the unemployment rate. If you prefer the underemployment rate, which the Bureau of Labor Statistics calls U6, it actually ticked down from 7.7 to 7.6, and that's the low for the year. So really still pointing to a labor market that's pretty healthy, but maybe not as overheated as I thought a month ago.
8: Let me bow and kiss the ring just a minute. You often warn us not to mix politics and economics. Still, 'tis the season. Elections are about to be here, and the front page of the Wall Street Journal seems like daily features stories about populism and socialism and affordability. Oh my. Therefore, let's at least start there. We've known each other for decades. Your last newsletter, in my opinion, had one of the most thought-provoking insights ever. I'm going to read at you. It's your work, but bear with me and the audience. While growth has been stronger than expected and stronger than reported, despite the biggest oil supply distribution in history, the benefits of that growth have not been distributed evenly. People who own stocks, generally older, have accumulated some wealth and are doing much better. The younger get most of their income from wages and salary. The big increase in stock prices since 2020 reflects strong growth in corporate profits, which has pushed the profit share of national income to a record high. Here you go. Historically, a high profit share and low labor compensation share has been used as a leading indicator of coups and revolutions in developing countries. It isn't much of a stretch to believe that in developed countries, a high profit share is a predictor of anti-business economic policies. End of quote. Total compliments. The platform is yours.
9: Well, I used to write one newsletter a year. This was 20 years or more ago. Looking at corporate profits as a share of national income. That used to be the most mean reverting series in economics. It might bounce around in a narrow range, but it always went back to its long-term average up until the late 90s. And then it just started rising, and it's been rising since then. It's at the profit share is now at an all-time record high. Now, part of that is because profits are international and national income is domestic. And so as corporations make bigger profits from their foreign operations, that ratio is going to rise. But it still has risen, I think, a lot more than I thought was going to be possible. But if you look right now, what's going on, corporate profits are up 25% from a year ago, just enormous gains. That's what's driving the stock market up. And average hourly earnings, which is a major measure of wages and salaries, is up, I think, 3.1% year over year. So capital is doing a whole lot better than labor right now. I think that explains a lot of populism on both the left and the right. I think it explains the rise of Donald Trump and the rise of Bernie Sanders. And people who get all of their income from wages and salaries kind of feel left out because the people that are getting their income from dividends and capital gains are doing a whole lot better than they are.
8: Put you on the spot just a minute. Now, we did our pre-interview earlier in the week before the jobs report, but still, my takeaway from our time together again in that personal phone call was your word choice of the economy in the process of overheating or maybe overheating, and you used the word perhaps overrated again.
9: Well, I used overrated because just the rhythm of the term, because if you go to a college basketball game where a nationally ranked team is being beaten, the other team's fans are going to be chanting overrated. So I was just going to use that rhythm for overheated, which I at least until this morning's employment report, I thought was happening to the economy. Now, that's just one report. We got a revision of GDP this week, and the first and second quarters were both revised up. If you prefer real final sales to domestic private purchasers, which is basically the consumer spending part of GDP and the investment part other than inventory accumulation, that's even stronger. That's, you know, 4.6% of the annual rate in the second quarter, much stronger growth than we expected. And this is despite an oil supply disruption. So economies, at least part of it, is overheated. The inflation measure that the Fed used came down this week, but that's very misleading. They revised history. They changed the methodology on a few things that were probably being calculated wrong. Yeah, that brought inflation down, but it brought it down for the previous months as well. So it shows that inflation's a little lower than it was, but it doesn't show that it's coming down. So, you know, inflation's stubbornly high. My favorite measure of underlying inflation, which is the producer price index for finished goods, ex food and energy, has been 3.8% in each of the last 5 months. So that's stubbornly high. I still think the economy is running pretty hot right now.
8: Well, let's stop there just a minute, because I want to go back to the newsletter. Again, I'm infatuated with the a second quote. The conventional wisdom is that rate hikes like the one announced this week, going back a couple of weeks, will slow economic growth and bring down the inflation rate. They might do neither.
9: Yeah, well, there's a lot of things that economists know that might not be true anymore. And one of them is that higher interest rates slow the economy, which, you know, in the past was pretty clearly true, but some things have changed. The private sector of the economy is now a huge net creditor. So when interest rates go up, interest income goes up, especially older people who have money in the bank rather than in stocks and bonds. We get this rate hike, they're going to have more interest income. You know, they can spoil their grandparents or grandchildren. They can go on a cruise or a nice vacation. They're going to be better off and they're going to spend more. Sure, housing's going to take a hit, but there might be enough people with money in the bank that it actually helps the economy rather than hurts it. So that's one of the things we always knew, or at least assumed, that higher interest rates were bad for growth and lower interest rates are good for growth. It's not clear that that's true anymore.
8: Put you on the spot, Justin, and in a good way, we'll get you back to your teaching career. The two-year Treasury is 100 basis points over the Fed funds rate, just to keep the story going. Therefore, rates should go higher. For an eighth grade class, that's right word for word off CNBC later today. What are we talking about?
9: Well, the way we look at long-term, or in this case, kind of medium-term interest rates, is that they're kind of an average of expected future short-term interest rates. So you can think of the two-year note yield as an average of overnight rates over the next, you know, 365 times 2 days. And if the two-year is significantly higher than the federal funds rate is now, that means the market expects interest rates to go up. And consequently, the two-year note yield is a pretty good predictor of where the Fed is going to take the federal funds rate. It's pointing to significantly higher rates, although not as high as it did yesterday.
8: Then I got the windshield wipers on, because if I remember, the October probability of a rate hike is 10, maybe 15%. December was 80, now 60, 1-3 next year. I mean, you got to have a scorecard here. What's Robert Fry say?
9: Just a few minutes before we started this call, I saw Jason Furman, who served in the Obama administration, on CNBC. And, you know, he was saying he doesn't think they should hike in October. But then after that, it all depends on the data. And the Fed should go into every meeting with an open mind and determine what they do on the basis of the data that we get between now and then. So I think he's right about that.
8: Well, right, let me jump in on that one, because his name is Robert Fry. We're running out of time for this segment. And when we come back, if the economy is so good, asked the Wall Street Journal, why do Americans feel so glum? We'll find out. We will be

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11: Welcome back to Money and Politics in Delaware, having big fun with Robert Fry, a former The Most Accurate. With that said, in our break, you said, ooh, that's a good question, so let me do it again. If the economy is so good, asked the Wall Street Journal, why do Americans feel so glum? Robert Fry, what's your answer?
12: Well, a couple of reasons. The first one is the primary determinant of consumer sentiment in the United States is the price of gasoline. It's on a big sign along the side of the road, and we see it a couple of times a day. And it's probably, at least in terms of our attitudes, the single most important piece of economic data. So gasoline prices are up. If you drive a diesel, they're up even more. If you're buying things that are transported by diesel, if you're feeling that as well. So people are upset, and it's mostly because of fuel prices. The other thing that's going on, the way politics works now on both sides of the aisle is you have to convince people you're not doing well and it's somebody else's fault. Now the two parties will differ about who to blame. But it's always somebody else's fault. They're not going to tell the voter it's your own fault, and they're not going to tell them, really, it's not that bad. One, you say that, you seem insensitive, the voters hate you. But two, to make this work, you have to convince them that it is bad, and you're probably the reason they think it's so bad in the first place. You've got people in politics telling you that it's bad and it's somebody else's fault.
11: Well, let me do it like this. The Wall Street Journal blames Trump for the war, tariffs, and aggressive immigration. And in the same article, it says the answer.

0: border taxes and higher gas prices haven't helped. It's everybody's fault. Come on, make it brief. Sum it up. Why?
1: We've had some bad economic policies over the last two administrations. And yet the economy is still growing because there's some big tech companies that are rolling out AI and offsetting a whole lot of the damage that have been done by the politicians.
0: All right. Well, let's go this way. Stock market has been on a tear, as you pointed out. Profits are arguably the fuel. But when you look forward, when do nonstop expensive energy prices and above acceptable inflation levels and an ever-increasing anti-business climate whack corporate America and those earnings?
1: That's a good question. I don't think this can go on forever. You know, the late Herb Stein, who was an economist for President Nixon, once said, "Anything that can't go on forever will stop." That's known in economics as Herb Stein's law, and that still applies. But as to when it's going to stop, I don't know. You know, you mentioned higher stock prices. That's one of the reasons why consumer spending has been so persistently strong now. That affects mostly the top half of the income distribution, and especially, you know, the very top of it. But it's powering a lot of spending. At some point, if the stock market rolls over, some people are going to have to dial their spending back, because spending's already growing a lot faster than disposable income. Our savings rate's very low. So without those higher stock prices and higher capital gains, people aren't going to be able to keep spending the way they have been.
0: Let me jump in here. We're going to run out of time. One topic that we did want to do, you're standing in front of an eighth grade class. That's a compliment. Actually teach us, how does America go $40 trillion in debt?
1: You know, the stereotype is that Democrats like spending and Republicans don't like taxes. That's partly true, but Democrats don't like taxes on anybody but the very rich. You know, President Biden didn't want to raise taxes on anyone making under $400,000 a year. And Republicans don't really want to cut spending, especially since President Trump's been in charge. You know, I think anybody who's good at doing budget arithmetic is going to tell you we need to cut entitlement spending, and you're not going to hear Republicans recommend cutting Social Security and Medicare, especially with President Trump in charge. So nobody's willing to do anything that's tough because it's very unpopular. You know,
0: Wait a minute. What happens? What has to happen? I quartered you last month, and you said it has to blow up, and then both sides will come to the table.
1: That's the only way it happens. But what has to happen, you can't raise a significant amount of tax revenue without raising taxes on the middle class. And you can't make a significant dent in government spending without going after Social Security, Medicare, and Medicaid. And, you know, what's going to happen to me if I run for Congress and on a platform that says I'm going to raise taxes on the middle class and I'm going to cut entitlement spending?
0: I don't have a chance.
1: What's that?
0: I don't think that's a winner.
1: No, it's not a winner. And these guys know it's not a winner, which is so they're not going to do anything unless they're forced by a total crisis, unless

0: And unless you have divided government and they have to do it, they have to take the leap together. Because if one party does what they need to do, they get voted out in the next election.
1: Robert, you don't understand. The Trump administration, at least the current Treasury Secretary, just this week, the quote is, "We can grow our way out of this problem." What's Robert Fry, a former The Most Accurate, say?
0: You can look at growth as the sum of two things. Growth in employment, which is determined mostly by growth in the labor force, plus growth in productivity. And we're not getting a whole lot of labor force growth right now because the baby boomers are retiring and we've cut way back on immigration. So that leaves us dependent upon productivity growth. And even if we get record levels of productivity growth, I don't think we can grow much more than 2%. And that's not enough to grow our way out of this problem. You know, you still get back to, you're going to have to raise taxes on the middle class and you're going to have to cut entitlements. I'm sorry, but I'm cursed by the ability to do arithmetic.
1: Hey, we wind down here. I don't know which way you're going to go with this. So as much bravado as I can put on the radio, you get paid handsomely, he says, with a big smile, for your forecast and predictions. All right. Given this uncertainty, this uneasiness, these mixed signals, what is Robert Fry's forecast?
0: I think the next two or three quarters are actually pretty good, and that's just inventory math. We've had huge drawdowns in inventories in the U.S. economy, at least according to the GDP accounts, for five straight quarters. So inventories are pretty lean right now, which means they need to be replenished. And when you build inventories, that counts as investment in GDP. It adds to GDP growth. So in inventories alone are probably going to push up growth over the next few quarters. Plus, you've got at least some more of the AI build out coming. That's not over yet. But then it slows down to kind of a sustainable rate, 2%-ish, nothing that sets the world on fire. You know, something could come along and push growth way down, and then it could bounce back and be strong again. But I've kind of given up, at least temporarily, on forecasting cycles, because the things that have worked so well for so long haven't worked well in the last few years. Inverted yield curves, oil prices, their predictive value.
1: So more of the same for now. More of the same for now. Robert Fry Economics. We thank him. First of the month. 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And looking in next week, Charles Elson. Will we repeal 21? Let's find out. That's next week. We'll see you back here for more Money and Politics in Delaware.

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0: This episode was reported by me, Latif Nasser, produced by Maria Paz Gutierrez, edited by Pat Walters, and fact-checked by Natalie Middleton.
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0: Hello and welcome to Inside Europe, the weekly current affairs podcast and radio programme from DW, Germany's international broadcaster. I'm Kate Laycock in Bonn. This week on the show, Maricarmens of the world unite, why Spain's housing protests look as though they're here to stay. In the shadow of Trump, how the president's interests are complicating elections in Bosnia and Herzegovina, and, hold on a minute, death wants a word.
1: So my job is taking life. I think I'm pretty good at it, but it's a lonely profession.
0: Find out what that is all about. That is coming up here on Inside Europe.
2: BBC News with David Harper. Ethiopian government troops and allied local militias have taken control of Mekele, the capital of the northern province of Tigray. Witnesses speak of widespread looting and fear lawlessness may spread. The BBC Africa's Caleb Mogges has this report.
3: Residents of the regional capital told Reuters that Tigrayan authorities and soldiers had left Mekele in large numbers with military trucks. The latest conflict began 10 days ago after Tigrayan rebel forces seized three airports in the region and reportedly launched an attack on federal positions. The conflict is increasingly becoming a regional diplomatic crisis as Ethiopia accuses Eritrea, Sudan and Egypt of supporting the rebels in the north. The last war in northern Ethiopia killed more than 500,000 people, according to the African Union.
2: The head of Tennessee's prison system is resigning days after the failed execution of an American woman on death row. Frank Strada said it was in the best interest of the state that he should stand down while an independent review takes place. Krista Pike's legal team said the resignation was justified, but it wouldn't help her now, adding the systemic failure went further than any one person. On Wednesday, prison officials attempted to administer two lethal injections, but both failed. Here's Sean Dilley.
4: Frank Strada said he still believes that all the protocols that would be required were followed by the prison system, but he believes stepping aside was the right thing to do. There is a long track record, particularly in relation to lethal injections being complicated due to the fact that in an awful lot of cases, medical staff will not involve themselves in injecting into veins. So what you end up with now is people on both sides of that debate. Very critical.
2: Krista Pike remains unconscious in hospital on a ventilator. A spokesman for the Houthi movement in Yemen has claimed responsibility for an airstrike which apparently hit Saudi Arabia on Saturday. Smoke and flames were seen rising from a facility run by Aramco, the oil company majority owned by the Saudi state. The Houthis say Yemen's capital Sana'a, which they control, was attacked by Saudi jets dozens of times on Saturday. Witnesses reported seeing aircraft firing missiles into the city. As night draws in, thousands of protesters are continuing to march on the streets of the Spanish capital and other cities, demanding action on the country's housing crisis. In Madrid, demonstrators held keys above their head. Anger has been stoked by Parliament's refusal to approve emergency legislation put forward by the socialist Prime Minister Pedro Sanchez, protecting tenants. Guy Hedgeco is in Madrid.
5: These people are angry about the country's rental crisis, the fact that rentals have been soaring over recent years and that millions of Spaniards are finding it difficult to find an affordable home. Pedro Sanchez is known to be considering, in the wake of that parliamentary defeat, calling a snap general election.
2: World news from the BBC. Moldova's foreign ministry has summoned the Russian ambassador after five drones and missiles crossed its border and exploded near several towns. No one was injured, but it's the second incursion in several days, and reports speak of damage at multiple locations. The Moldovan president, Maia Sandu, said Moscow was putting lives at risk across Europe and must be stopped. The governing centrist bloc, which is pro-Europe and pro-Ukraine, is set to win Latvia's general election. Exit polls put Prime Minister Andris Kullberg's United List well ahead, with more than 35% of the vote. He's already ruled out a coalition with the populist Latvia First, which had courted the Russian diaspora. Agnese Lace, co-chair of the third-place Progressives Party, told the BBC it was an important result for Latvia's future.
6: We have worked very hard to make sure that the next parliament and the next government can work without these tendencies in their line of work, because it is very important for Latvia's democracy, for Latvia's pro-European, pro-NATO course, and maintaining the defense spending above 5% of GDP.
2: State media in Sudan say RSF paramilitaries have struck a UN convoy in Diling, the second city in South Kordofan state, injuring several workers. The drone attacks on World Food Programme workers were reported to have happened in the last 2 days, though there's been no word from the WFP or the paramilitaries. The remains of the medieval Bulgarian leader Tsar Samuel have been laid to rest in a marble sarcophagus in Sofia after being handed over by Greece more than 1,000 years after his death. It brings to an end a day of ceremony which started in the Greek city of Thessaloniki, where the Tsar's body was loaded onto a military transport plane and accompanied by fighter jets as it returned to Bulgaria. Today's ceremonies follow years of negotiations between the two governments. The bones, believed to be those of the national hero, were discovered in the 1960s. BBC News.
0: This is Inside Europe, and I'm Kate Laycock in Bonn.
7: Y yo, Mari Carmen, tengo un mensaje para ti. El gobierno está trabajando contrarreloj para llevar el próximo martes el Real Decreto Ley sobre vivienda.
0: It's rare that a prime minister personally addresses an ordinary citizen directly from a podium. But then, arguably, as of this week, Mari Carmen Abascal is no longer an ordinary citizen. Let's rewind a week, back to Wednesday, 23rd of September. A tearful Mari Carmen is addressing her supporters from a stretcher. The frail 87-year-old has just been forcibly removed from the Madrid apartment that she's lived in for the past 70 years. This happened after the building was acquired by a real estate company which hiked her rent up way above her monthly pension. Mari Carmen resisted the company's attempts to force her out of the home she loved, and in so doing, gave a face and a name to the victims of Spanish gentrification. Average rents in Spain have almost doubled over the past decade, and Spain's government estimates that 26% of Spaniards who rent spend an average of 40% of their income on rent and utilities, compared to the EU average, which is 18%.
8: They are all horrible. It's like, we cannot imagine why these people offer these things to us, like these prices. They are so high for a tiny, tiny place.
9: You cannot even stand up because the floors are so low, and they're charging you like maybe 800, 900 a month for a place which is unlivable.
0: Mari Carmen's story struck a national nerve. Tens of thousands of people marched through Madrid protesting her eviction, and around 1,000 protesters spent the week camped out in Madrid's Puerta del Sol, the capital's most popular public space. Our Madrid correspondent, Ashish Sharma, went to speak to them.
10: Well, I'm just standing in front of a section called La Comuna with a group of young people. So your name is?
11: Hey, Valeria. We're from different groups. Most of us didn't know each other very well. We're just like a mix of different people that came here by their own. Today we have this law that is going to come out. We're demanding is the end of evictions.
10: Ashreya, can you explain a little about who you are and what you're doing?
11: Yes, I'm from the Sindicato United One. It's a housing union, and we are here because the housing problem is not, we can't stand it anymore, so we need to do something about it, and we are here just to take action on it. So here what we are doing is we are giving advice for the people who have housing problems, but in our everyday life.
10: And can you give me an idea of the kinds of problems that people are facing?
11: Obviously we have evictments, but evictments are not the only problem we have. We've got a lot of young working class people that can't even pay their rent, or that they have to choose between paying the rent or paying the food. We have a lot of families that are crawling under the debt, the salaries that are not high enough so we can pay all the goods we need to survive. In the first quarter of 2026, there has been 3,000 evictions. So people, we say it's enough. We can't stand it anymore. We need to take action.
10: Most of the protesters are university age or younger.
12: And at one point they showed their fervour when news came that an eviction of a 66-year-old woman was about to take place nearby. Over 100 people went to try and stop it. After a half an hour standoff, the police, who were there to assist the eviction, put a stop to it, deeming the situation too high risk to continue. It was a temporary victory for the protesters.
0: Just hours after Ashish witnessed that aborted action, Spain's Prime Minister, Pedro Sanchez, announced what was widely reported as a ban on evictions. The reality, however, is rather more complex.
12: Well, the government's decree will tackle two urgent measures. One is to extend the ban on evicting vulnerable tenants until 2030, so any leases which are due to expire will be pushed back by 2 years. And the other one is to take on speculators, corporate funds, investment funds, who'll be barred from buying homes until 2028. The new rules will also clamp down on short-term room rentals. But the question here in this square is whether these measures will be enough to satisfy these protesters, or do they just see it as the beginning of change?
13: I don't think it's enough. I think it's great that they listened. It took way too long. You could have done this before, and you didn't. We won't accept part of it. You have to commit to everything we're asking for.
14: The problem is that it's not enough, and it's not the solution, because it's only until 2028 or 2013, and what happens after that?
15: We just think that the problem with the decrees is that they all have an expired date. It's a good start, but it's not the finish line at all. But it's just the beginning. That's what we believe, and we think that it's not enough. Yeah, so we just want them to do more and make more meaningful changes, not some that have expired dates in 3 years.
16: This is a great beginning, but it's a great beginning of these dynamics of fighting and asking and the government answering, but not because the measures by itself are enough, or I think they are weak. They are weak. But they are maybe the start of something, hopefully.
0: The protest camp in Madrid's Puerta del Sol is still standing as of recording. Even if it passes Parliament on Friday, as the government hopes, the protesters say that the new legislation will provide temporary relief, but not long-term solutions. Symbolically, however, the new laws pack a punch. Their name, the Mari Carmen Decrees. Reporting there by Ashish Sharma. Now, to the Balkans, where Bosnia and Herzegovina are gearing up for national and regional elections on October 4th. As always in the region, it is complicated. So, what do we need to know? Our Balkans correspondent Guy Delaunay spoke to me by phone just hours before he had to dash to catch his plane to the Bosnian capital, Sarajevo.
17: You need to know that it's one of the most extraordinary elections you'll see in Europe, because it's not just an election for one national parliament. These are elections for, well, indeed, the national parliament, but also the parliaments in the two regional entities of Bosnia and Herzegovina. That's the Republika Srpska, where the majority population is ethnic Serb, and the Federation of Bosnia and Herzegovina, which is mostly populated by Croats and Bosniaks. So you've got those elections as well. Plus you have an election for a tripartite national presidency. So there's one member of the presidency for each of the three major ethnic groups. And there are also elections in Brčko, which is a city which is a law all in it to itself, literally. So it's extraordinarily complicated. And every time I do the addition on this, I get it slightly wrong. But I think it's 14 prime ministers, four presidents, two parliaments, and then, of course, there's the cantonal elections in the federation as well. So there's a lot of voting to be done.
0: So a very complex political landscape, shall we say. Listen, a complication that I hadn't seen coming. A few weeks ago, a group of Democrats on the US House Foreign Affairs Committee released a really explosive report accusing the Trump administration of corruption and political meddling in Bosnia and Herzegovina. What's been going on?
17: This is all to do with the fact that we currently don't have a full-time international high representative in Bosnia and Herzegovina. When the Dayton Peace Agreement ended the war in Bosnia in 1995, it was felt that, you know, you needed an international supervisor, basically, to ensure that we didn't have conflict again. So that person is the high representative. But the fact of the matter is, since summer of this year, we haven't actually had a full-time high representative. And that's because the United States forced the previous High Representative, Christian Schmidt, to resign because they didn't like the cut of his jib, in essence, and because he wasn't doing what the United States wanted him to do in terms of helping a company that is, shall we say, very close to the Trump family getting a lucrative pipeline contract.
18: What else can you tell me about Trump's actions in the region, and to what extent could we say that these elections are being held in the shadow of Trump?
17: Well, what the US is doing is it's showing a very transactional approach to politics in the Western Balkans. And of course, we've had issues with the Trump family or Jared Kushner trying to make investments, controversial investments in both Serbia and Albania. Ultimately, he pulled out of the investment in Serbia when that went to a court case with the prosecution of a government minister. Albania, there's been mass protests ever since. But in essence, the concern is the United States is prioritizing business interests over the interests of stability of particular countries. And you, of course, this has raised alarm bells within diplomatic circles and within other countries in Europe who know that there's a reason that things are in Bosnia the way they are, and that's to keep the peace. And I had a chat with Ian Cliff, who was a former British ambassador to Bosnia and Herzegovina, and he told me that the way the United States has been carrying on of late is very unusual and a cause for concern.
19: We would certainly expect the United States, Britain, Germany, France, other key members of the EU to be working together. And this is a new experience. The only thing I would say is that there have been signs that the Americans are coming from a different angle, notably when they lifted the sanctions on the then president of Republika Srpska, Milorad Dodik.
17: What do you think is pushing the United States in these different directions, as you put it?
19: Well, I think it's the way the Trump administration does diplomacy, which is very unusual, shall we say. And in this case, it seems that the administration is not really looking at the geopolitics of this region, which is a kind of whole in the European body politic. This is a group of countries in Southeast Europe who are not yet in the EU and not yet in NATO either. But the Americans are looking at it from a purely business point of view, as far as I can see.
17: The fact of the matter is you have a frozen conflict in Bosnia and Herzegovina, and it's not an ideal situation for the people who live there by any means. Many thousands of young people leave Bosnia and Herzegovina every year because they feel they've got a better future outside the country. But what you have there is a lot better than a state of war or internal conflict.
18: Finally, when you sort of look at the pattern of Trump interests, Trump interventions in the region, do you see any pattern? I mean, are there any threads, any key beneficiaries?
17: It just seems to be based around business interests. Often these appear to be related to the Trump family, Trump associates. That is reflecting what many people fear is a rather cynical and dangerous attitude towards foreign affairs and diplomacy. And when people in Bosnia and Herzegovina are looking at these particular elections, of course, people don't really hope very much for change from these elections, because these elections are dominated by the kind of ethno-nationalist leaders who stoke division, stoke fears, and then they increase their voting numbers as a result, and divide, rule and profit is very much the order of the day. So a lot of these politicians would recognise what the Trump regime is doing. Though I have to say, I did talk to a Balkans expert at University College London, Eric Gordy, who reckoned there was a slim chance that these elections might possibly change something in the country.
20: And you look at Dodik's position, I mean, on the one hand, you could say that since 2006, he's won every election. But there's something interesting there. He hasn't won any election by very much. I mean, there's genuine contestation there, and without a strong source of outside support, that contestation could become more meaningful than it was before.
17: So that's the less cynical view about the elections in Bosnia and Herzegovina. Though, of course, you know, we have to say here that that was a best case scenario on the part of Eric Gordy from University College London.
18: Guy, I think an invitation to put your cynicism aside is the perfect way to end. I hope it's not too unfamiliar. Anyway, thank you very much for talking to me.
17: It's a pleasure, Kate.
18: Guy Delaunay there. DW's Europe department will, of course, be analysing the results of those elections as they come in. Go to DW's Europe pages or follow the DW Europe handles for more. 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
1: Ukraine is entering its fifth year of war. But many soldiers in Ukraine aren't Ukrainian. Nearly half of the foreign soldiers are from Latin America. I wanted to know who they are and why they are here. This is Call Sign Condor from LA Times Studios, DW and Futuro Studios, wherever you get your podcasts.
18: Now, I don't know what your definition of viral is, but mine is when I forward a video to someone I think will appreciate it, only for them to instantly write back, "That's creepy, I was literally just watching the exact same video." Unlikely though it may seem, the quirky video that I'd gotten all excited about this week was the work of the Norwegian Consumer Council, and the person I'd sent it to? Our very own Norwegian-born correspondent, Lars Bevanger.
21: My name is Death. So my job is taking life.
22: This short film about death, played by Norwegian actress and comedian Frida Homlung, has clocked up nearly 1 million views on YouTube in less than 2 weeks.
23: I've really enjoyed using my abilities to kill things, not just living beings.
22: It's part of a wider campaign from the Norwegian Consumer Council to fight back against engentrification. It's when a product or a service gradually gets worse. Think about your favourite website suddenly becoming polluted with pop-up ads, or when something that was originally included suddenly becomes an optional extra.
24: The official title is engentrificator. What I do is I take things that are perfectly fine, and I make them worse. More specifically, I make it shitty.
22: The film about death is a follow-up on this one, where enshittification is personified by the enshittator. It has drawn a global audience of nearly 5 million already. Now the enshittator has met death, he realizes he can do more than make products worse. He can kill them off.
24: It's simple. We just take a normal, solid product, give it to her, and she figures out a way to shorten its life.
22: Enshittification was, in fact, a term coined by digital rights activist, tech writer and science fiction author Cory Doctorow back in 2022. Here he is, earlier this year, explaining it to an audience in California with reference to how Facebook now is full of ads and also hoovers up your data.
25: So we flocked to Facebook and we locked ourselves to Facebook. And even though you all hate Facebook, you can't agree on when it's time to go. So long as you love your friends more than you hate Mark Zuckerberg, he can torture you and you will not leave.
22: Well, I'm on my way now to talk to the man behind the film about death and the enshittificator, and I've just realised I've been a victim of enshittification myself. I record interviews on my phone, and my new and bigger operating system means I keep running out of space. So this morning's just been spent trying to free up space for my interview.
26: Beyond the facade, the humorous facade, it's dead serious, to use that word.
22: Snorre Bryne is the founder of Newslab, the agency that's made both films. He's pleased with the reach they've had.
26: People share this film with a passion because they believe that the message is important, and they see that perhaps if enough people engage with this, it's a part of a wider picture, something that doesn't necessarily have to be this way. And we see these comments. They come from Brazil, they come from the UK, US, France, China. They're all over the place.
27: Hey,
22: The Norwegian Consumer Council is the public body that protects consumers' rights and interests in Norway. The film about death and the N-shit-cator was made for the launch of their latest report, Buy, Use, Discard, Repeat, in which 2 in 3 consumers say they've thrown products out because spare parts or digital updates were unavailable, while 8 in 10 say repairing broken things is too difficult or expensive.
2: My name is Finn Myrstad, and I'm Director of Digital Policy at the Norwegian Consumer Council. Our surveys really show that people are interested in making sustainable choices, but so many of these things are outside the consumer's control.
3: This is not just a Norwegian problem. This is a global problem. How do you work with changing this situation in terms of putting pressure on policymakers here and maybe also in Europe?
2: For sure. Our report contains a lot of really concrete recommendations for national policy makers in everything from making VAT reduced or go away for repairs to making it easier for legally for consumers to share products between themselves. But this is, of course, something that needs also to be addressed at the European level. We need to have requirements for designing products to last longer. We need to expand the secondhand markets, and we need to make sharing easier. And then we need to regulate the economic incentives, rewarding durable products and solutions so that we can keep resources in circulation longer.
22: And his personal gripe with engineering.
2: I think poor materials is really annoying. For example, on shoes or on trousers that you buy, you try to get it repaired. It's really, really difficult. When you throw away a product that is perfectly fine if it was just fixed.
22: For me, having a phone that keeps running out of storage space is really annoying. But for now, I'll keep freeing up space rather than buying a new one. Perhaps some of those social media apps must go. Lars Bevanger, DW. Oslo.
4: Nothing lasts forever.
23: Except death.
4: Yeah.
23: It's true. It's funny because it's true.
4: Yeah, it's true. Okay. Back to work.
18: As Lars Bevanger mentioned in that piece, the term N-shitification was coined by the Canadian author Cory Doctorow. There's actually a whole Inside Europe episode called Cory Doctorow's Digital Jailbreak on our podcast feed. I had an absolute blast making it, so if you've not heard it already, do go and check it out.
25: A utopian internet is not one in which we solve all the problems. It's one in which when problems arrive, they can be solved as they arise, that people who use technology ultimately have the final determination about how that technology works and how they use it. The thing about digital rights is that these are issues that are very abstract, and they largely pertain to things that are going to happen in the future. And for extremely good reasons, people primarily are interested in things that are concrete and happening right now. And so, as with sort of climate activism, the job is to raise the salience of these abstract, distant issues, because by the time they're concrete and in the here and now, everything's on fire and it's too late to do something about it. And so for 25 years now, I've come up with metaphors and similes and framing devices, and being a science fiction writer, lots of narratives. And it turns out that the key was this minor license to vulgarity that comes with coining a dirty little word.
18: And if you want more things Canadian, well, then stay tuned, because I have a special maple syrup flavoured deep dive coming up after the break. And if you're listening via a partner station which leaves us here, you will still be able to find the full episode wherever you get your podcasts. That is Inside Europe with me, Kate Laycock.
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0: Welcome back to Inside Europe, the weekly current affairs podcast and radio programme from DW, Germany's international broadcaster, with me, Kate Laycock, in Bonn. For years, the golden rule of British politics has been, don't diss Brexit. This week, that changed.
12: I am very clear, and I will say this bluntly, Brexit has caused more harm than good. And I think around 60% of the British public agree with that statement. So the question is, what do we do about that? And I'm not doing the usual politician thing. I'm being honest about facing up to that and give people options that they can look at and judge.
0: The UK's new Prime Minister, Andy Burnham, wasn't mincing his words at this week's Labour Party conference. And his aides aren't hanging back either. Reportedly, senior Downing Street officials are already reaching out to think tanks and pollsters as they look to test backing for reversing Brexit, whatever that may turn out to mean. One thing that it almost certainly won't mean, however, is associate membership. This hot new concept isn't, as one EU official I heard quoted put it, for European nations with commitment issues. For the moment, in fact, associate membership seems to be just for Canada.
13: So I would like to work with you on opening the door for Canada to being the first associate member of the European Union.
0: The exact wording of EU Commission Chief Ursula von der Leyen's State of the Union offer may have taken Canada's Mark Carney off guard the other week, but the general drift of the closer cooperation overtures certainly won't have. After all, they're something Carney himself has been studiously and openly working towards.
14: The middle powers must act together because if we're not at the table, we're on the menu.
0: Ever since that iconic Davos speech 8 months ago, Canada's Prime Minister has won plaudits for his clear-eyed articulation of a world order in rupture.
14: Let me be direct. We are in the midst of a rupture, not a transition. Great powers have begun using economic integration as weapons. Tariffs as leverage, financial infrastructure as coercion, supply chains as vulnerabilities to be exploited. You cannot live within the lie of mutual benefit through integration when integration becomes the source of your subordination.
0: And who would know that better than Canadians? After all, it's not just a trade war they've been plunged into, but something far deeper.
15: Canada and the United States, that would really be something. You get rid of that artificially drawn line and you take a look at what that looks like. And it would also be much better for national security. Don't forget, we basically protect Canada.
0: That's a not so veiled threat to Canadian sovereignty right there. So when some idiot of a European podcast presenter asks Canadian listeners which they're most excited by, EU associate membership or taking part in the Eurovision Song Contest for the first time next year, it turns out they have opinions.
27: Your question of which your Canadian listeners are most excited about, Canada entering the Eurovision Song Contest or Canada being offered an associate membership in the European Union, is out of touch in my opinion and from my perspective with how a lot of Canadians actually feel about these things.
28: Are you kidding? Think existential threat versus piece of fluff. No contest there. To be perfectly clear, most Canadians are looking for allies who will share in the creation of some serious shelter from the economic hurricane that is U.S. international policy under D. Trump. The offer of associate membership in the EU may currently be little more than comforting hot air, but we're hoping it'll turn out to be hot air with future substance. How could a song contest even begin to compare?
0: Canadian listeners Alan Holman and Jeanette Morris there. Full disclosure, Jeanette was actually voiced by a friendly Canadian speech-to-text bot because I had, and I'm so sorry, Jeanette, a technical glitch with her recording. Thank you so much to both of you. Never in my life have I been put in my place with such firm and polite eloquence. You're both stars, and I hope that I can make amends.
18: I'm going to start by addressing an issue that Alan raised in a later part of his message, namely that Canadians aren't really sure what EU associate membership might mean. Well, Alan, to be honest, neither are we. So our producer, Lara Kabelka, went in search of an informed opinion.
1: I'm Thu Nguyen. I am one of the acting co-directors of the Jacques Delors Center in Berlin, a EU policy think tank at the Hertie School. I think it is safe to say that no one knows. The term associate membership does not exist in the EU treaties. Interestingly, the associate membership, or the name or the notion associate membership, was already used earlier this year by German Chancellor Friedrich Merz, but in relation to Ukraine, right? He suggested an associate membership as an intermediate step towards full EU membership. So I don't think we're talking about Canada as a 28th EU member, right? It's not possible under current treaties anyways, but I also don't think that this is something that Canada wants to do. So one confusion is that the term associate membership has very different connotations depending on, are you talking about Merz's concept or are you talking about von der Leyen's concept?
18: Okay, so assuming that we are talking about von der Leyen's concept, what do we mean?
1: There are some indications, and Canada and the EU are already working quite closely together on a few issues, including research, the research program of the EU, but also in defense. There is a free trade agreement, which has not been ratified by all member states, but it is provisionally applying. So there are already some indications where we already cooperate with Canada and some indications where perhaps we can explore closer cooperation in new areas. But what it means institutionally, so does that entail adopting EU laws? Is this a partnership on equal terms? Does it entail access to the single market like we have in the European Economic Area? I think all those details are still very, very open.
18: In other words, things are still pretty vague, but Canada, we'd love to get to know you better and we are thrilled to find that it's mutual. And so, in way of continued reparations for my Eurovision faux pas, I rang up Rome correspondent Megan Williams, the coolest Canadian in Europe that I know.
11: I'm a proud Canadian who's been living in Europe for more than 25 years. I've been living in Rome, but I go back very often and have my family there and still feel very connected, through friends and close relationships to Canada.
18: So the announcement that the EU is proposing associate membership to Canada must have been very exciting for you.
11: It was. It wasn't totally unexpected because there was already kind of a buzz in Canada around the idea of EU membership. Now, I don't think anybody in Canada or Europe was taking that possibility too seriously because, of course, geographically, Canada is pretty far from the EU. But I think there has been this sense building up, particularly since the summer when Trump announced these 50% tariffs on certain things. And of course, with the repeated rhetoric of turning Canada into the 51st state, that has really been a wake-up call to Canadians. I mean, really, this stopped being a trade dispute a long time ago, and it's really become a sovereignty question. And I think we've, seen this rallying around Canadian identity and really against the United States. It's not kind of a knee-jerk anti-Americanism, which, sometimes that's not totally unheard of in Canada. But, as I said, a profound and widespread sense that things have changed forever. We're also seeing it in Canadians deliberately buying Canadian products, avoiding U.S. products or U.S. travel, and, talking about Europe in a way I just have never heard Canadians talk about before in terms of our identity being much closer to Europe than to the United States.
18: And of course, there's the language as well. Canada is a country with a French speaking part. Do you think that plays a role as well? Is the support for closer ties with Europe, is there any difference between the Anglophone and Francophone parts of Canada?
11: There's a bit of difference, but it's less than you might think. I mean, Quebec has traditionally had a stronger cultural and political identification with Europe, particularly France, of course, because they share the language, and support for, you know, this new relationship, and we'll see what it actually means, is particularly high in Quebec. Overall in Canada, it's about 70%. In Quebec, it's 75% support. I think the bigger divide, if there is one, seems to be geographic and economic. You know, prairie provinces are a little more hesitant, partly because of agriculture and, you know, resource sector concerns. And we've seen this, you know, tension in this area over the trade deal that Canada has with the EU and certain EU countries not wanting to sign on to it because everybody's a little protectionist in those areas.
18: I'm just thinking, you know, all this sort of major geopolitical realignment, basically, which is, you know, what we're sort of talking about, you know, a pivot away from the US and towards Europe. It's all because of Trump. Why not just wait Trump out?
11: Well, you know, I mean, that's an excellent question. And I think this is the thing that has, I don't know if it surprised me and other Canadians, but I just think in one way, a lot of Canadians realize in a certain sense that they have been sleepwalking towards danger with the United States. Because of course, Trump is a bully and he clearly wants Canada. He wants Canada's natural resources. He's trying to dominate the country into submission. And for now, that hasn't happened. But I think there's also just this larger realization that the United States, with the climate crisis and all sorts of other offshoot effects of that, they're going to be going for our natural resources and strategic positions in the Arctic. And this is why I think Carney has so much support, because he has a vision for transforming the country. And he talks about that vision taking generations. This isn't something that's going to happen in 5 or 10 years.
18: I mean, I've spoken to, you know, seasoned European correspondents who've been practically swooning over him. And I think this has a lot to do with, I mean, he's very good at rhetoric, you know, but he's also someone that European leaders, particularly liberal centrist European leaders, feel very, very comfortable with. He, you know, he was educated at Oxford, wasn't he? He's got this, European banking career. He was head of the Bank of England. So, you know, he's culturally plugged in. What do you sort of think of his bridging role, I guess?
11: As you say, he's got European credentials and he's known in Europe because he was the head of the Bank of England and also he was head of the Bank of Canada. And he held those two positions at critical times. I mean, he was the head of the Bank of England post-Brexit and he made clear he didn't agree with the Brexit move, but he steered that ship responsibly and, you know, tried to get into damage control mode as much as possible. And he was head of the Bank of Canada, you know, around the subprime crisis. And again, there he managed that responsibly. So Carney has a lot of support on both sides of the aisle in Canada. So there's very little opposition to him right now. I think there's a sense, certainly, as you say, outside of Canada, everybody I speak to is just, whether they're on the right or they're left, they, you know, they're very impressed with him. And I think in Canada, there's a sense that, wow, the right person really came along at the right time.
18: Now, at this point, I could, of course, have cut to another piece of stirring Carney rhetoric, but I didn't. Instead, I put the question to Megan. EU associate membership or Eurovision?
11: Ooh, I mean, both. Both.
18: Explain, because another thing was that people were a bit bemused about Eurovision. Like, explain to Canadians who are not aware of why Eurovision is actually really quite a big thing, what it is exactly that they're letting themselves in for.
11: Yeah, I mean, Eurovision is just so camp and it's so gay too. You know, Canada has been at the forefront of LGBTQ plus rights, same-sex marriage, all that sort of stuff, that I just think this is a total natural fit.
18: I love the politics of it. I feel like if you want a crash course introduction to European politics, watch Eurovision, see who's voting for whom.
11: Yeah, for sure. You know, it's kind of like the World Cup. I think people learn a lot about world politics through the World Cup. And I don't think most Canadians understand all of the tensions among the European countries. I think that would be an amazing way to educate Canadians as the country moves closer to Europe on all of these, you know, the different aesthetic, political nuances of different European countries.
2: Fantastic. Megan Williams, thank you so much for talking to me from Rome.
11: Thanks so much, Kate. It's been a real pleasure.
3: I want to give the last word to our Canadian listeners. Here are Karen Mitchell and Dean Paul Leboot's responses to the irreverent Would You Rather question.
16: Eurovision is an annual event, whereas association with the EU provides us with a more extended and ongoing timeline from which I feel we can only benefit and be stronger as a nation.
17: From my point of view, when European Commission President Ursula von der Leyen stated, Canada could eventually become the first associate member of the European Union, EU, I am in total agreement with this statement for a myriad of reasons. Consider this the cake. Then to top things off, by having Canada invited to participate in the 2027 Eurovision, this is the icing on the cake.
3: Much as I like to have my cake and eat it, I should tell you that the EU Associate Membership Camp won out over the Eurovision Camp in our Which is the Greatest Honour poll over on Spotify last week. This week, an honour of a different kind. The sound of Pope Leo blessing some shamelessly adorable schoolchildren in the city of Metz, a worthy stop on his France tour, as I'm sure my French in-laws will agree. Salut, Hélène! Whilst there, Pope Leo paid tribute to the venerable Robert Schumann. No, not the musician. This is spelt with one N at the end. Do you know, or can you guess, who Robert Schumann was? Now, here is a public information announcement for everyone living in Czech Republic. If you are one of the 237,000 EU citizens living in Czechia right now, then you are eligible to vote in the upcoming local elections on the 9th and 10th of October. You don't have to be a Czech national to qualify. What's that you say? You didn't know about this? Well, if registration numbers are anything to go by, then you are very far from being alone. However, as Rob Cameron reports, three foreign-born residents are trying to change that.
19: So you can see like the population, you can see the number of eligible voters.
20: Yuri Lorentsev is the CEO of a tech and logistics company. Originally from Belarus, Yuri now lives here in Prague. He's showing me an online platform he helped to build for an NGO he started with two friends. It's called Volby pro Všechny, or Elections for All.
19: 100 EU voters in Prague 3, only 191 was registered.
20: Yuri's built a series of online tools to help foreigners navigate the Czech electoral system. The website explains what your local district council does, who's standing, and even walks you through the process of getting on the electoral roll. I ask him to bring up Prague 3, my own district.
19: Actually, they can have something there. And then, for example,
20: Yuri's lived here for 15 years and is now a Czech citizen. He has very personal reasons for wanting others to be involved in the democratic process.
19: I've been involved in political life of my country for my whole life. I saw democracy dying in my country, I really don't want it to happen here. And so I'm trying to do whatever I can to help with that. And I strongly believe that participation in elections is one of the strongest options to help with that.
20: As a Czech citizen, Yuri can vote in all elections, presidential, parliamentary, European and municipal. Other foreign-born residents do not have the same rights. but one right that EU citizens who've registered their residence here do have is the right to vote in European Parliament and municipal elections. And in many ways, it is municipal elections that are of the greatest relevance to them. Volby Provshekhny co-founder Ben Curtis, who's originally from the United States.
4: Right, yeah. That's actually one of my motivations, though, is I don't yet have the right to vote here because I'm not a Czech citizen nor an EU citizen, but I want to contribute civically to helping keep this the kind of society I want to live in, which is a democratic, liberal society. And so in the absence of voting, I want to help encourage others to vote. You not only have the right to participate, but you should care. These are your communities. It's your neighborhoods. So why wouldn't you want to actually have a say in how these places are run?
20: The numbers are shockingly low. In Prague alone, there are 58,000 EU citizens registered with the Interior Ministry as residing in the capital. It's not a legal requirement, and many don't bother. Those that do, though, can then ask their local district council to put them on the electoral roll. In January, just 1,812 had done so, less than 3%. Volby Provshekhny's Zuzana Vera says in some EU countries, that happens automatically. Register with the police and you're added to the list of voters.
5: In other countries, Sweden, Netherlands, people are automatically added to the voting list. When you register your residence, you are already put on the voting list, and being on that list makes you the same as every native inhabitant. In the Dutch system, you will receive an invitation to come to your polling place in advance. In the Czech case, this is going to change. From next year already, EU citizens who register their residence will also be automatically added to the voting list. So this is the last time that we need to actively register.
20: Even when people are registered automatically, however, turnout is likely to remain low. That seems to be the case for local elections across the EU. Zuzana dreams of taking the tools that she, Yuri and Ben have developed and sharing them with other countries too.
5: This campaign that we're doing now and the tools that we've developed, that's something that is very niche, it's unique. It's not necessarily done in many other countries. We've tried to look at various similar initiatives across Europe, and there's not that much. So we do have dreams about taking this to Slovakia, for example, or taking it to other EU countries as well. But for now, our base is absolutely Czechia and connecting people with a migration background to Czech politics.
20: A Belarusian who can now vote in all elections, an American who can vote in none, and a Dutch woman who can vote locally and for the European Parliament. It sounds like the start of a joke, but it's deadly serious. Engagement in the democratic process is key to a healthy civic society, and there are forces rising here who would gladly take foreigners' rights away, even if that means leaving the European Union. For DW, this is Rob Cameron in Prague.
18: Czech local elections are on the 9th and 10th of October. Don't say we didn't tell you. Here on Inside Europe.

Finally, this week, we're about to meet a viral sensation known for his graffiti removal videos. Now, quick disclaimer here. When I hear of graffiti removal, I have to admit that I'm often quite cautious. I live in an urban area with some fantastic street art, and

0: historic centre of Rome. And like I said, the street art where I live is really good. It adds something to the city. But when I look at the Instagram page of Valerio Tuveri, aka Mr. Tufts, I can see that what he's tackling is something altogether different. Garish tags and slogans sprayed across Rome's historic travertine walls, buildings and monuments. No wonder many Romans consider Mr. Tufts a hero. Our Rome-based reporter, Angelo Van Schaik, spent a morning walking around the city with him.
1: In Parco Sempione, a park in the eastern outskirts of Rome, stands a monument to Simón Bolívar, the man who helped liberate much of South America from Spanish rule. The base of the monument, a pillar-like structure, is completely covered in graffiti and slogans. And Valerio Tuveri is about to remove them.
2: Ci ha praticamente contattato l'ambasciata del Venezuela.
1: The Venezuelan embassy called us, Valerio Tuveri says, to tell us that the monument had been vandalized again. We cleaned it a year ago, but now it had been covered in graffiti again, so they called us. A sandblaster is used to strip the graffiti from the monument. Valerio Tuveri, known as Mr. Tufts on Instagram, calls Rome the most vandalized city in Europe. And if you walk through the Italian capital, it can certainly feel that way. There's hardly a wall, statue pedestal or monument that isn't covered in graffiti. Frustrated by the problem, Tuveri spends much of his free time cleaning up the city.
2: Amo Roma. Amo la mia città. Mi piace il mio lavoro.
1: I do it for free because I love Rome. I also make videos for Instagram. I want to show how beautiful the city can be when it's clean. A lot of Romans seem to lack a sense of civic responsibility. Romans say they love their city, but then they make a mess of it. I want to try to change that mentality and teach people to take a bit more care about the city. Keeping track of every graffiti-covered wall is simply impossible, says Lorenzo Marinone, a city councillor in Rome. Marinone is responsible for youth affairs.
3: Cerchiamo di intervenire con un pronto intervento.
1: We try to intervene when there are racist or offensive messages on walls, he says, and when important walls or monuments are vandalized. We also encourage Romans to report acts of vandalism, but the city is large, so we can't always be everywhere. The graffiti disappears like snow in the sun, or more precisely, like paint under a sandblaster. A part of the graffiti is already gone, and it hasn't even been 2 minutes. For many Romans, graffiti is a major annoyance.
4: Abbastanza, sì.
5: È un segno di inciviltà unico, indescrivibile.
4: C'è un degrado la città che stiamo vedendo tutti, ma nessuno fa nulla.
1: They see it as a sign of antisocial behavior and urban decay. Yet not everyone is happy with Tuveri's work. On his Instagram account, some users have even accused him of stifling free expression by removing graffiti. Paolo thinks it's nonsense, and Valerio couldn't agree more. In 2026, there are endless ways to express your opinion.
2: Siamo nel 2026 e di modi per esprimersi ci sono infiniti.
1: Graffiti ranks among the top 10 biggest annoyances for Romans. It makes the city look neglected and can contribute to a sense of insecurity. The municipality of Rome receives dozens of reports of vandalized walls every day. And last year, the city spent nearly €500,000 removing graffiti. Yet, the problem persists, and many Romans welcome Valerio Tuveri's efforts to help clean up the city. Angelo van Schaik, DW, Rome, Italy.
0: Due to a fascinating story at the school gate, tell no lie, I happen to know that there is an unofficial graffiti code of ethics. It's got its own wiki, so I don't think it's that secret. Anyway, rules 3 and 10 respectively are know your history and pick your spots wisely. Maybe if you follow those rules, Mr. Tufts will leave your graffiti alone. That's it for today. This programme was produced

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8: I'm Linda Kenyon with these headlines. Officials in the United Arab Emirates say they are calling it an attempted terrorist attack. They're looking into the co-pilot's attack against the captain of a Fly Dubai flight. The UAE, which is leading the investigation, says the co-pilot used the cockpit's crash axe. The plane with 182 people aboard landed safely. The head of Tennessee's prison system is resigning after the failed execution of Krista Pike. Commissioner Frank Strada says stepping aside is in the best interests of the state. At least 6 people have been killed in the latest Russian attacks against Ukraine. Russia also damaged a key bridge in Ukraine and is urging foreign nationals and diplomats to leave. I'm Linda Kenyon, NPR News.

0: That's all for today's show. Thank you so much for listening to All Things Considered from NPR News.
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0: Voters head to the polls to choose a president in Brazil, where some familiar issues are top of mind. Crime, corruption, the cost of living, and...
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0: This episode of the Moth Radio Hour was produced by me, Jay Allison, and Jennifer Hickson, who also hosted and directed the stories in the show along with Chloe Salmon and Larry Rosen. Co-producer is Vicky Merrick, associate producer Emily Couch. The Moth's leadership team includes Christina Norman, Marina Kluche, Sarah Austin-Jeunesse, Jordan Cardinale, Caledonia Cairns, Kate Teller, Suzanne Rust, Sarah Jane Johnson, and Patricia Urena. Marisa Janusi-Thomas and Christian Estevez were first discovered through workshops with our education and community programs. Moth stories are true as remembered and affirmed by the storytellers. Our theme music is by The Drift. 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
0: Welcome back to Sound Opinions. I'm Jim DeRogatis. My partner is Greg Kot. We are talking with our old colleague in the rock journalism criticism trenches, Bill Wyman, my first radio sparring partner, Greg, about this new book, Bill Wyman's Rock and Roll Lists. Let's get back into the conversation. I strayed from my philosophical question. Why are critics so fascinated with lists? And it's not just us. You know, Ebert and Siskel did them. Every critic does them.
9: Yeah, and some people sneer at them. And it kind of depends. It really depends the execution. I mean, people write bad lists and good lists. Boys, for some reason, tend to write like lists. You know, of course, there's High Fidelity, the famous Nick Hornby book that is kind of about boys in record stores making lists. I was a boy in my college record stores working. And boy, that was the coolest thing in the world back then. And it is this almost comical cliched part of the boy, you know, rock critic makeup and stuff like this. Like I said, I kind of believe in anything as long as it's written well and it's engaging for the reader, not pretentious and self-serving. So I don't have that much of a problem with it. And this is what I was getting at the beginning about rock criticism, that in a weird way, these lists are actually pieces of press criticism. You know, that you can take a dumb thing like a list, and it's like, hey, you want a listicle? Okay, well, here's one that's 17,000 words long. You
0: know? The idea of a listicle being that it's going to be concise and you can read it in 2 minutes.
10: Yeah, bullet points
0: in the bathroom.
10: Yeah,
0: you know?
10: Yeah.
9: Exactly. And I say in the introduction, one thing I will never forget, it was something, one of those things that used to pop up on your whatever it was. It would say, the seven things Beyonce said on Jimmy Fallon last night, you won't believe number four.
0: Yeah.
9: You know what I mean? And like, there would just be a comma there. It was a run-on sentence. It was just so disgusting and so obviously a BuzzFeedy, the classic BuzzFeed headline. And so, I guess it just kind of depends what the writer brings to it and how the writer views the audience.
0: Yeah. And I also think lists are a way of, they tell you a lot more about the person making the list as opposed to what's actually on the list. I mean, it's all about your taste, your thoughtfulness, you know, and you're a thoughtful guy. So I can't imagine, Bill, anyone spending as much time as you did on the Eagles.

0: great song, but it should be number three or four. Just, you know.
1: Yeah, I just had to go with that in the end. Really, honestly, it's just been such a dominant song. And I don't know. And back then, people might not know this. Back then, you get like these cassettes, you know, that, and sometimes they were even unmarked or handwritten on.
0: Yeah.
1: And I remember my girlfriend Elise, when I got Nevermind, the advanced cassette in the mail, you know, we went down and we put it into the cassette deck of her car and we put that song on and I never got that cassette back, you know, just, she took it. And it was just such an amazing moment in rock history. It was so great to be alive then. It was so exciting. Nobody understood what was going to happen. And to this day, I really love that song. It was really fun going back through all the Nirvana stuff. Heart-Shaped Box is such a powerful, wonderful song. Dumb, I love so much.
0: Yeah.
1: And but also that one was where with the writing, you know, you needed to bring that story, which is such a sad story, to an end.
2: The fact that you did sort of delve into Nirvana, that's probably the group with the slightest catalog, right, to dive into. And that was the one of the two new entries, because the other stuff in the book had been published elsewhere. Why did you focus on Nirvana? Why did you think that was one of the two bands that you had to include in the book?
1: Oh, well, that's a great question. It's because we all lived through that right at the time. Chicago played a little supporting role in that story, as you guys know. Mm-hmm. I think, Greg, you were just telling me the other day that first time you talked to Kurt Cobain, right, was outside, what, Metro when they opened for 11th Dream Day?
2: Yeah, in the alley back there. They were loading up their van, and I think they were actually going to go record with Butch Vig. They were gonna start doing the they did the demo session with Vig and at Smart Studios. Yeah. This is like 1990.
0: And Kurt met Courtney night at Metro when she dumped ex boyfriend Billy Corgan.
2: Right.
1: And Jim had a great relationship with Courtney Love. You know, we just, you know, it was just such a great, crazy time and such a meaningful time in all of our lives. And of course, one of the great rock and roll stories in the sadder sense. And but not just that, but just the rise of alternative rock and the underground and how the underground was very suspicious of commerciality. And again, this is so long ago, but. You know, Liz Phair, Urge Overkill, and the Smashing Pumpkins, there was a huge underground rejection of them because they were considered to be too commercial. I literally, I won't mention his name, but I literally had a conversation with a guy in Lounge Axe, and he said, oh, Liz Phair sold out when she went to Matador.
0: Matador, which was
1: very marginal, not marginal, but it was a very hip, cool New York label, but it was like Pavement and I think Come was on and a few bands like this.
0: There were no platinum sellers on Matador. Yeah.
1: So that was a huge thing. Steve Albini was the patron saint of that whole thing. And that's one of my favorite things as well, because again, I grew up in that, the Left of the Dial era, you know, where you'd see your bands, you know, playbills on telephone poles or in fanzines, or you'd listen to the college radios, you drove across the country. So that to me, just really part of my makeup. And the other thing is that someone from, you know, because like you guys, I grew up listening to Pink Floyd, the Rolling Stones, Led Zeppelin, and punk rock came along, which was a great hope. And that kind of didn't ever really go places. And then to have all that finally vindicated in 1991 was such a thrilling moment. So to me, that's just a really great time in music. I love stuff about dirty stuff about the record industry. So, of course, there's a lot of that. So it really was a great case study in a cultural phenomenon, and we kind of lived through it day by day. I mean, just all the crazy stuff that would happen, and then, of course, his death, which was just terrible, and then all the crazy stuff in the aftermath.
0: Yeah. When we return, Bill Wyman defends more of his indefensible rankings. That's in a minute on Sound Opinions.
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2: Welcome back to Sound Opinions. I'm Greg Kot. He is Jim DeRogatis. This week, Bill Wyman is here to talk about his rock and roll lists. Let's get back into it.
10: All right, but Bill, you're worrying me, man. We did come up at the same time. We were born around the same time. You know, you're talking like such an old man. What's the last record you heard that blew you away?
1: You know, that's funny. And to be honest, I don't review records all the time now. I don't keep up on things. But I'll tell you one thing I think is super interesting is if I had to say, like, what are like three of my of the best songs just of the last 20 years, in a weird way, I really love that Boy Genius song, Strong Enough.
10: Yeah.
1: Which I just think is just such a beautiful, amazing song with just, you know, and again, with great rock and roll redolence in it, you know, listening to Boys Don't Cry as you drive mm-hmm. down the Pacific Highway or whatever. Believe it or not, that Chapel Roan song, Good Luck, Babe, I just think that is a sensational thing. And I don't think she wrote it, but just what a great pop, you know, defiant, hilarious kind of conception. And she's such a crazy figure. And maybe you guys, you know, I saw Taylor Swift recently and boy, that is a great show. And, you know, I think she's a little plastic in certain ways,
10: yeah.
1: But she's an amazing figure. And I think All Too Well is a great song. And I think that's like a Bruce Springsteen song. I mean, Bruce Springsteen can sing that song.
10: How come you didn't tackle
2: You're
10: Springsteen?
2: You're pressing all of Jim's buttons now.
10: How come you didn't tackle Springsteen?
1: Well, that's funny, too. Okay, there's another thing. That he is just such a heavy lift because there's so many albums at this point.
10: Yeah.
1: I'm not really a Bruce basher except for Outlaw Pete, which I think is really a shockingly bad song.
2: Well, even Springsteen fans hate that song.
10: Yeah.

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